0: holding. What's your question?
1: Okay, my question is, I can't remember where I read this, but it's either called the Day of the Gentiles or the Times of the Gentiles. And I'm curious, does that start in the future, or did that start with right after the Babylon captivity?
0: All right, so you're looking for that, I'm assuming, maybe Luke 21, 24?
2: Yeah, I got Luke 21, definitely referenced and connects to Daniel's visions and Daniel 2 and Daniel 7. And it ends when God's kingdom comes in the fullness under the Messiah. So it's not the day of the Gentiles, but it's definitely the times of the Gentiles or the time of the Gentiles. And Jesus is just talking here about a period of time where Gentile powers will dominate Jerusalem until the appointed time has been fulfilled for the ushering in of the Messiah. So, yeah, it's a connection to prophecy. It's a fulfillment of prophecy. And you can find the fullness of that or the first mentioning of that in Daniel 2 and Daniel 7.
1: So are you saying right now is the time of the Gentiles or...
0: Well, obviously, God has obviously put his attention to the Gentiles.
2: That would be you could say that for sure. There is going to be a specific time where the, it says Jerusalem will be trampled underfoot by the Gentiles until the time of the Gentiles are fulfilled. So there's going to be a time when that specifically will occur, and we would believe that that's during the tribulation period. And then there is a time frame in which we are in, which would be the time of the Gentiles. So it's sort of a two for one there.
1: Okay. My second question was, in the New Testament, when Lazarus dies, also the daughter of Jairus, in both incidences, Jesus says they're asleep. Now, I know they were physically dead. The miracle was he raised them. But I'm just curious. In that short period of time, like, say, Lazarus was dead for 4 or 6 days, I believe. Mm-hmm. Anyway, to make a long story short, was he in Abraham's bosom for them few days?
2: Yeah, I mean, obviously, it doesn't say, but I would say if you're talking about the story from Luke 16.
0: The rich man.
2: Yeah, then I would say, yeah. I mean, it says he was carried into Abraham's bosom. Actually, if it's Luke 16:22, it says the poor man died and was carried by the angels to Abraham's bosom. But if you're talking about Lazarus,
0: John 11, where was he at during that time?
2: Right. I would say that it's Luke 16 that Lazarus obviously is yes, but the other one, obviously doesn't say. But the main point is that after death there is a fixed separation. So if you're looking at to try to see what exactly Abraham's bosom is, obviously there's a separation after death between those who are, saved, had faith, and those who did not. You could say that Lazarus, who was dead for, those days, probably was in Abraham's bosom for that time period. I would say that. Obviously, the text doesn't say that. That wasn't the focus of the story, but
1: Okay. All right. Thank you very much, gentlemen.
0: You're welcome. Yeah. There's a lot of things in Scripture, and we talk about this all the time, is that there are some gaps in Scripture, things that we don't have clarity to. And we can speculate, but we don't want to go too far.
2: Yeah. I think it's good to, think about those things and look at the gaps. Mm-hmm. But when there is a gap, it's definitely safe to ask yourself the question, so if I'm looking at a gap in a story, I might not be picking up on what the story is telling me.
0: Yeah.
2: Because the when God lays something out to us in Scripture, whether it is a parable or in the narrative or whatever the case may be, he doesn't gap the important part. So when you see a gap and you're like, well, wait a minute, just for example, let's just say this, like, well, where was Lazarus when he was dead for those days? That's a gap. I mean, we could infer he was probably in Abraham's bosom based on the things that we know of that time period. And obviously Christ hadn't ascended yet. But if you're looking at that gap, that's not what the story's telling you. Mm-hmm. That's not what the narrative's trying to get across, right? The for that specific one, for Lazarus and the raising, that obviously is about Christ's deity and how he is the resurrection. Yeah. So the focus is there. There's never a gap where there shouldn't be. Mm-hmm. So when you're looking at gaps in Scripture, it's a good point. Sometimes they're fun and speculate, and you can connect dots, but that's never going to.

0: with family, because that's all that there was on Earth at the time. So Cain, you know, could have had, you know, multiple, and probably did, brothers, sisters. Then, you know, you've got nephews and nieces and cousins and descendants and on and on and on, you know, to the point where you have cities and this, that, and the other thing. So just the fact that the text said that there were, you know, to protect Cain from that, then we know there must have been more people. And we know that a decent amount of time had passed.
1: Yeah.
0: By the time Cain had been sent away. I think that's what I would go. Where are you going?
1: Yeah, there, I'm looking at the passage in Genesis 4:26. It says, as for Seth, and him and his son was born, he named him Enosh. And if you go to the chapter 5, you see that Adam and Eve, you're talking about 130 years, around 130 years with them from the birth of Cain to Seth. So there were already people there. Those are the things you see when you look at it that way. You know what I'm saying, David?
2: Yeah, I got you. Hey, well, I appreciate y'all's help. Thank you.
1: Yeah, absolutely. Thanks again for your question. 888-712-7434. That's 888-712-7434. Alicia in Jersey. Hi, Alicia.
3: Hi, how you doing?
1: Doing well.
3: Thank you for taking my call.
1: Sure.
3: My question. Okay. So I was reading this morning in the book of Genesis where it's talking about Joseph. And when his brothers come to collect the grain, and then he puts a silver cup in Benjamin's sack, and it's listed as his cup of divination. Mm-hmm. I really never have come across that before, so I was questioning, is that something he just said so that they would come back? I don't know the reasoning behind the cup of divination. Was it simply because he was living in Egypt and at the time they were doing that?
1: Mm-hmm. Yeah, definitely. I know the text doesn't say that he used it for divination.
0: No, I don't think he did. It was a cup that he had. I mean, he's an Egyptian ruler.
1: Yeah.
0: So these are the things that they have. You know, again, point of the story is that, you know, he was testing his brothers. So the cup, probably, you know, he probably used it. He definitely didn't use it for divination. I don't, you know, see that, like, mm-hmm. you were saying, Pastor Robert. I don't see that in any of the texts about Joseph in that manner, or some particular thing. But, you know, and he definitely didn't use divination. So if you really want to kind of move into it, he didn't use divination to find out whether or not his brothers were doing something right. God gave him wisdom. We continually see that.
1: Mm-hmm.
0: God was the one that gave him favor with Pharaoh, and so Joseph wasn't doing anything funny. I think mm-hmm. that's just something that he would have had, you know, with him as an Egyptian ruler.
1: Mm-hmm.
0: And he was still, and if you think about it, actually, he's still disguising himself as an Egyptian ruler to his brothers.
1: Mm-hmm.
0: So planting, you know, a cup like that mm-hmm. would have fit the bill, because that's what Egyptian rulers would have had.
1: Yeah.
0: So
1: yeah, did that explain it to you, Alicia?
3: Yes, thank you. I thought so as well, but I just wanted to confirmation. Thank you.
0: You right. Got it.
1: Okay.
3: God bless. Thank you.
1: You're welcome. Okay. Thanks again for your question. Hey, Justin, and this is Bridge Bible Talk. Robert Baltadano, Pastor Rico Basso. We're here to answer your Bible questions on the Christian faith. Call us now, 888-712-7434, 888-712-7434. We're going to go back to an email question. Noel, the question is, how do you explain to a 10-year-old that people who haven't heard the gospel will go to hell?
0: Ugh, Noel, I'm an expert on this. My son's 9 years old.
1: And I got an 11-year-old.
0: Right, so you too, right? So we've had these discussions with our kids. I always start conversations like this with God, not mm-hmm. with hell. And so, you know, if my kids can see the grandeur and the beauty and the holiness, the perfectness of God, and see just how, you know, set apart and how perfect he is and what he demands of his creation, I think when you start with that, then you begin to move into the space of, now you have humans who have turned around and said, yeah, we're going to kind of do things our own way. And then for the 10-year-old, I definitely try and relate to, like, you know, you get kind of kiddish in that way. We're like, okay, so you know when mom and dad ask you to do this and you don't do this,

0: and then you know, you kind of you relate it in that way.
1: Yeah.
0: I think for kids, for sure, even for adults, though. I mean, wouldn't you agree to this? Like, even adults sometimes when they ask a question like this, the concept that's hard for them to understand when it comes to hell is that's a long time.
1: Yeah.
0: And just for, you know, like they see these sins and it's like lying, like you're going to burn in hell forever for lying, for, you know. And I think when you start with God explaining how big, how perfect, how wonderful, and then do the contrast, how evil, it's not just a mistake Adam and Eve made, you know, they weren't like tricked and all of a sudden God's like, get out. They rebelled. And, you know, sometimes I've actually used this where I'll go down the line of like who you lie to, take a little lie, right? Who you lie to increases the punishment, if you will, that you receive. So if you lie to me, I'm going to be really upset with you and our relationship's going to change. If you lie to a police officer, right? And I kind of, you know, with a kid, you build it up.
1: Yeah.
0: Like you lie to a police officer and they're, you know, they're kind of drawn in. It's like you can go to jail. Right, because now you're, you know, you're obstructing justice or you're whatever, and so they're like drawn in, and then you eventually I'll get to, you know, if you lie to the government, right? If you lie to the federal government, you can get the death penalty. You can be put to death, and they're like, oh my goodness, you know, I can't believe this. And then you go, now imagine God, and it sort of starts to make sense for that 9-year-old brain that, like, as you move up the scale of importance or greatness, when you violate that law, the consequences is serious.
1: Yeah.
0: But I don't think there's like a perfect answer. It's really in the context of your family.
1: It is.
0: And of your home. But it, as long as also, they get it.
1: And the understanding too. You know your kids, what they understand.
0: Yeah.
1: If you were to ask my 11-year-old, even at 10 years old, you know, why was hell created? They would tell you Satan and the angels.
0: Sure.
1: And then I say, and I had this conversation not too long ago. I said, and the people that refuse to receive Christ or to believe in Christ, they go there. There's no other spot for them. And they understand. In fact, this morning I was having a conversation with my 10-year-old about, we were looking at the passage of Jesus healing the man, putting mud on his eyes. And we got into the salvation part of it, you know, the spiritual aspect of it. And I said, you know, you guys can understand that this was something that Jesus did very uniquely. But the man came to faith. He believed, though the religious leaders did not. They were pressing and saying, you know, who did this? And tell us, you know. And long story short, we talked about salvation. But I would probably make it clear to my 10-year-old, and I have, is that, you know, everybody will have a chance to hear the gospel. Because based on this thing here, or the question is, who haven't heard the gospel, will they go to hell? Well, no one will be in hell not knowing the gospel.
0: Right.
1: They're going to know the gospel.
0: Yeah, or at the very least, I mean, we see it in Romans where, you know, they're condemned just by their conscience or by nature.
1: Exactly.
0: And so, yeah, at the end of the day, there's no excuse when it comes to that.
1: Hey, sir, that's right. All right, we're taking a break, a 3-minute break. We'll be back, so don't go away.
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1: And we're back live here in the studio, Bridge Bible Talk. Always a blessing to answer your questions. We're here for another 30 minutes or so, so take advantage of the time and call us, 888-712-7434. You know, reminder that we've been announcing the Bridge Fest. This is a localized tri-state festival out here, 2 days. We do have some teams coming from California. People that do drive and fly to this area for this conference, or really festival, not conference. You know, we have a Friday night concert. That's the only ticketed thing for the conference, or the conference, like I say, conference festival, Bridge Fest. And Katie Nicole, Colton Dixon, Pastor Gary Hamrick, who's in Virginia, pastoring there. He'll be coming up here. We'll keep delivering the message, the gospel message. But bridgefest.org is where you want to go and check out more information. Tickets are selling pretty fast. So if you'd like to come and join us, we're going to do Bridge Bible Talk live Friday right there in front of the audience, like we do every year. We'll be going live on the radio that Friday, June 26th. So we're looking forward to that. So bridgefest.org for more information. 888-712-7434. Let's go to Gene in Florida. Gene, thanks for holding. What's your question?
3: Hi, gentlemen. How you doing?
1: Good. How are you?
3: Oh, I'm doing great. It's a pleasure talking to you guys.
1: Thank you.
3: And I'm a good listener and a very interesting program. My question today is, would you please elaborate on Genesis chapter 6, verse 2, please?
1: All right, so we're talking about the sons of God, I believe, the Nephilim. So, Rico, I know there's many interpretations to this, positions, really.
0: Yeah. So Genesis 6:2 says the sons of God saw the daughters of men were attractive. They took as their wives as they chose. A lot of different ways that that's translated. But the question, who are the sons of God, is really the meat of that mm-hmm. text. It comes down to this. You have three views. You have to take it in the context and, you know, kind of decide on your own, you know, what it is that you want to do with the phrase sons of God. The three views are, one is that these are fallen angels that are mingling with women. This view comes from the phrase sons of God being used in Job, which refers to heavenly beings. Second Peter and Jude also mention angels who sinned are kept in judgment, so they connect the two. The view is a little strange to us, I think, in that one, but it was actually common ancient interpretation to that text. So a lot of rabbis actually have that interpretation for Genesis 6:2. The other two views are that these are the line of Seth marrying the line of Cain. And so Genesis 4 has Cain's rebellion line, and Genesis 5 shows, Seth's line. Through whom called upon the name of the Lord. So you have a mingling, intermingling of faithful and unfaithful. And so you get the sons of the phrase sons of God, which you'd have to take that as not clearly meaning, people that were from Seth anywhere else in the Old Testament. That one kind of has its big weaknesses as well. And then finally, you just have sons of God meaning powerful kings and rulers. So people who were of influence, men of renown, would have taken these women by force. And, the weakness there is that doesn't really give you a good explanation for sons of God to give that as naturally as you would explain it as the fallen angel, right? So that actual phrase would have been more in line with that first view. But those are the three views. I mean, you could go back and forth on them. Mm-hmm. You know, I've changed positions on this a couple different times, and, you know, I land on one of them, but... it really is just a matter of what you're going to do with that word in the Hebrew.
1: Yeah, it's a much debated passage there, Gene.
3: Oh, that's fantastic. I'm agree. I'm very delighted you guys express it in a way, because I'm a preacher also, but, you know, sometimes I have people who telling me they think it's Jesus including on it.
0: No.
1: Yeah.
0: No. So again, you know, I feel like the theme of the program today has been, what's the point of the story?
1: Yeah.
0: So the point of the story is not to get fixated on that phrase, sons of, the sons of God. The point of the story is that creation is so deeply corrupted that God's judgment is going to come, and the judgment of God is righteous. Mm-hmm. And so whatever you want to land on in that, you know, the point is not to come out of it like, hey, you know, we've got these intermingling demons and that's, or hey, you know, we've got these men of power. It's the point is, man is so corrupted that God's judgment is always just, it's always right. And the flood, you don't have to protect God and coming up with all these excuses as to why God would have done this. It was a righteous thing for God to do. And that's the point, I think, of the story there.
1: All right, Gene, thanks again for your question. 888-712-7434, 888-712-7434. Jacob in Pennsylvania. Hi, Jacob.
4: Yeah, hey, thank you for taking my call.
1: Sure.
4: I'm driving up from Pennsylvania to Connecticut, and I've been listening to you guys for the last 40 minutes.
1: It's awesome. Wonderful. Well, welcome.
0: Nice.
4: I've been a Christian for a while, and my question was, what's the difference between the heart and the spirit? Because I've heard terms like I am a spirit, I have a body, I live in a body, I have a soul, and then you have other verses. I always struggle with which part is the spirit, which part is the heart. Wondering if you guys can provide some clarity there.
0: Okay, so here's something that I want you to walk away from with this question is that you're not made up of parts. You're a composite. Okay, so whatever your view is going to be about the human makeup. Okay, there's two main views: is that man you have body, soul, and spirit. That's called, here's a big word,
1: theological,
0: the trichotomy or dichotomy, where man is just simply flesh and soul, right? Or body and soul. Whatever your view is with that, the idea to understand is that it's not like you're part this, part that. You're a composite. This is what we are. And the reason why I want to make that clear is because you have a body. You're not a soul or a spirit trapped inside this human flesh, because in the future, God gives us a body. We are connected with having material body. It's part of who we are, for sure. And sometimes, that's where you get into Gnosticism that you see actually in the New Testament, that's being fought against by the Apostle John, for sure. You see it sometimes with Paul's writings, but this was a big problem in the early church. Okay, so the question here between the difference between the heart and spirit, I think if I were to give you the radio quick answer, the heart is basically your thoughts, your desires, your motives, your will, your affection, decisions you make. I go Proverbs 4:23, keep your heart with all vigilance, from it flow the springs of life, or out of it are the issues of life. This is, people often would say the heart is who you are, the real inner you, what you love, what you want, the things you think about, what you choose, right? Your will, your volition, that's your heart. And then people would say that the spirit is the immaterial part of man, related to God and life. So you see, James 2:26, as the body apart from the spirit is dead, right? It's almost like refers to the unseen part of the person that's alive before God, that lives forever. So also faith apart from works of death. So the spirit is connected in the scriptures, I think you'd see, to life, worship, your relationship to God. And, the confusing part about it is that heart, soul, spirit, they're not always strict technical categories. They overlap. So, just see here, Psalm 51, create in me a clean heart and renew a right spirit within me. So there's distinction there, but there definitely is overlap, because he's not saying, hey, give me a clean spirit. But in the same sense, he's saying that those things are definitely overlap in some way, shape, or form. Give me a clean heart, renew a right spirit within me. It's almost like they work in conjunction with one another. So the command center of your desires, your emotion, your motives, your thoughts is your heart. The immaterial life of who you are would be your spirit. If I were to kind of pull that apart in what could be, a 10-part sermon series, I'm sure.
5: Does that clear it up a little, Jacob?
4: Thank you. Yes, it does. I appreciate it. Thank you, guys.
1: All right. Thanks again for your question. 888-712-7434. Let's go to Isaac in Kentucky. Hi, Isaac.
6: Hey. I just had a quick question. Me and my family were reading about Cain and Abel last night, and I wanted your guys' opinions on why God looked with favor on Abel's offering and why he did not look with favor on Cain's offering.
1: All right. I love the commentary that we're given in Hebrews. Kind of gives us a good
0: spot. Can you read? Because that's where I was going to go.
1: 11:4. Yep. By faith, Abel offered to God a more excellent sacrifice than Cain, through which he obtained witness that he was righteous, God testifying of his gifts, and through it, he being dead, still speaks.
0: Yeah, I've heard a lot of commentaries, and I read a lot of commentaries, I've heard a lot of messages when we talk about Cain and Abel, and you kind of get into like a, almost like a meat versus veggies type mm-hmm. thing. What did God prefer? Yeah. And I think what you just gave, I think that's the answer.
1: Yeah.
0: Is that, Abel gave by faith. So, a lot comes, I understand there's a lot of arguments about, you know, what Cain was bringing in reaction to, and you know, in comparison to Abel. But the key is always, I think the theme throughout scripture always is in faith. So if Cain would have continued bringing what he was bringing, but he offered it by faith, you know, it seems that, you know, God would have accepted it. He actually says in Genesis 4:7, if you do well, will you not be accepted? You know, so there was an opportunity for him to respond rightly. And I mean, he rejected it. And you know, he could have been repentant in it. So I think it comes down to Abel offered by faith and Cain did not.
1: Yeah. And I think there's something here that we're not seeing. And I'm just speculating here that God saw the heart.
0: Sure.
1: That was the issue.
0: Yeah.
1: It wasn't so much of what he gave, but the intention, the heart, right? And the same thing goes in the New Testament, that he wants us to give as a cheerful giver, not out of obligation, correct?
0: 1,000% And I think that the thing about that too is, and again, what's the point of the story? As you're tracking through Genesis, what you're seeing is a promise was made to Eve just the chapter before, and there was going to be, you know, a man that's going to come, you know, through the through that lineage to save. And so the question that you're tracking as you're moving through Genesis is, okay, where's this person? Who's this person to save? And you see Abel offers by faith, and, then he's killed.
1: Mm-hmm.
0: And so it's like, okay, well, not him.
1: Yeah.
0: And we got, you know, who's the person in line that's the promised person to come to save? And, you know, if it wasn't faith as the theme there, it would not fit in the story. So the point is Abel offered by faith. He had the right idea of what pleases the Lord.
1: Right.
0: And Cain did not.
1: Yeah. Does that help, Isaac?
6: Yeah, it does a little bit, but it still leaves me with the question. How I know the New Testament writers were inspired by the Holy Spirit, but you can't get a faith out of just simply reading the Genesis account of Cain and Abel. But it's very historical narrative. You can, it just tells you what happened, basically. It doesn't really give you motivation or anything else. So I was just wondering if you had any comment on that.
0: Well, I guess the only thing I would say to that is, who's the audience?
1: Mm-hmm.
0: So Moses is writing this to the Israelites, who would have had an idea of the things that are mentioned, especially, you know, when you consider too, obviously the New Testament opens it up even more. But when, you know, it's the author, who is Moses, is not writing it standing next to Cain and Abel, where there's nothing known about this. The Israelites for sure know, you know, about offerings, about fat portions, about what's being offered. So in context, I would actually say, yeah, you know, this story would make sense, and you would be able to infer, which is later confirmed by the New Testament. So, you know, when considering Moses as the author, I would definitely say that you're looking at that and saying, and who he's writing to, the Israelites, to remind them of their story, to remind them of, you know, that the Exodus comes from faith and faith alone. I think that that's what's being tracked for sure here in Genesis. So could be there, not specifically, you know, in the text saying, hey, you know, Abel was offered, Abel offered up by faith, and, you know, Cain brought an offering, you know, from the fruit of the ground. And so, you know, I think that what you're seeing there is probably could be filled in with context and the audience.
1: Right.
6: Yeah. Yeah. Thank you very much. But that does remind me how important it is to keep context in mind when you're reading, and how easy it is to get sidetracked on all these little things and lose sight of the big picture.
1: Yeah. And you got to remember too, scripture interprets scripture. And
6: right.
1: So, you know, you look at one passage, this is where sometimes we get in trouble. We look at one isolated verse and we just get stuck on it, but we got to look and see, what does the rest of the Bible say? You know, where do we find this right. in the New Testament? And I think with Cain is a great example, because the writer of Hebrews kind of gives us a quick little commentary, you know, when it comes to Cain and his intentions. And he says, you know, Abel offered it by faith, by trust, by confidence, devotion, but Cain didn't. So there's an issue there with heart.
0: And even if you look at Genesis 4 to the point, and this is a good point, Isaac, and I actually appreciate the pushback on using Hebrews. You're right. So if you even if you stay in Genesis, the Lord has regard for Abel and his offering. So then you have to ask the question, again, context audience, who's Moses writing to? He's writing to the Israelites about this. Like, what does God regard? God isn't impressed by offering. God isn't impressed by what you bring. So you have to get, so immediately you get rid of that. What has God always been after? Faith, right? The reliance upon God. So yeah, I think even if you stay in Genesis, that's a great pushback, and that's a good thought. You know, in Genesis, how would I get that? And I think it's that. It's who is Moses writing to? What would they have known about God to see that in the text? It's a great observation.
6: All right. Thank you so much. I appreciate you guys.
1: Thank you for tuning in to Bridge Bible Talk, Isaac. 888-712-7434. That's the number to call in with your Bible questions. We are getting a social media question. And so we're gonna answer that that just came in. This is from, I believe it is Ramos. And the question is, how do you know if your name is in the book of life? And so this is more of a salvation question. How do you know?
0: I mean, really important question, right?
1: Yeah.
0: So, how do you know? I would probably classify this in the assurance section of, of your mind, if you will, and of your heart. Knowing that you're saved is really what this comes down to. And when you've put your faith and trust in Christ and in the work on the cross and what he's done, I think the Bible is pretty clear that, in believing on the Lord Jesus Christ, you're saved and trusting his work of, you know, his substitutionary death for you on the cross is what gets you into the book of life that's referred to in Revelation 22. And, if I'm not mistaken, there's two books of life, right? There's one where, it's in reference to just, the human death where, you live or you die, which everybody, in a sense, is going to die in that regard. And then you have the book of eternal life, right? Which is probably
1: Revelation 20:15.
0: Yeah. Revelation 20. Yeah. And so you're referencing that. And so it simply is just having faith and trust in Christ. And if you want to know whether you're in that, you got to ask yourself, is your faith real?
1: Yeah.
0: And that opens up a whole different category of things that you can look at and then point to identify whether or not your faith has taken root. This is where you get into, seeing the fruit of the Spirit in your life, seeing, different, different things that God works in people's hearts over time in order to recognize that their faith has taken root and has become legitimate. And then throughout your life, you will continue on, what we would say is sanctification. God is continually making you more and more in the image of Christ, setting you apart for himself. Positionally, that's happened. And then throughout your life, you're going to continue to get more and more, to be more and more like Christ. And when you see that pattern of living, when you see that pattern of becoming more and more like Christ, you're not perfect, but you're being perfected. Mm-hmm. And so as you continue, you should have confidence that God is working in you and that you are in the, you're written in the book of life.
1: Yeah.
0: How would you take along that?
1: I was thinking of 2 Peter 1:10.
0: Nice.
1: It says, brethren, be even more diligent to make your call and election sure.
0: Mm-hmm.
1: It says, so if you do these things, you will never stumble. And I know that John talks about this is his first letter, that these things I write to you, that you may know you have eternal life. And I think that's the key that's important is, you got to know you're saved.
0: Assurance is such a vital part for a believer and their walk, because if you can't live out the, if you're operating not from assurance of knowing what Christ has done and the fact that you believe that that Christ did this on your behalf, that's the fuel to empower your Christian walk. There comes a point in time, I think, in every Christian's life where sometimes you overanalyze your life.
1: Yeah.
0: You become too introspective and you begin to, I'm not responding like this correctly. And you begin to doubt your own salvation. I think this is really common. Mm-hmm. I've been through this. I'm sure you've been through this, right? When you first accept Christ, or even, maybe you've been saved for a couple of years. You start to, am I even a Christian? Right. I should be here, or my heart should be this, or I'm reacting like this. And sometimes that's helpful to be introspective and to think about where your heart's at. Do I really love the Lord, or am I doing this for whatever reason? But I think other times it could be detrimental.
1: Yeah.
0: And when it begins to drag down your walk and, you know, you begin to, you know, drift into, you know, almost an unfruitfulness, mm-hmm. unfruitful thinking of, yeah, you know, I'm just this miserable, I'm right. not saved, or I should be doing this. That's a spot where you don't want to be in.
1: Yeah.
0: It's overdone in many regard.
1: Right. And going back to that question about the 10-year-old.
0: Yeah.
1: You know, that's one of the things I make it clear to my kids. I just ask them randomly, how do you know you're a Christian?
0: Mm-hmm.
1: How do you know you're a Christian? Somebody says, how do you know you're a Christian? Well, because I received Jesus Christ. What does that mean? I put my trust in what he done on the cross. And I will go through the gospel with them so my kids understand this is why you're a Christian, not because you're going to church, although that's important, not because mommy and daddy take you to church, but because you truly believe in what Jesus did on the cross. And going back to that question,
0: yeah.
1: Based on the hell, right, that people that go to hell who have never heard the gospel, and we kind of talked a little bit about that.
0: Yeah, we were talking right before break, there was that second little caveat, like, you know, how do you explain to somebody, and it's more than just a 10-year-old question, that's probably one of the biggest questions about two Christians.
1: Yeah.
0: It's like, you know, how can someone who's never heard the gospel, yeah. you know, you say Jesus is the only way, how could you say to anyone who's ever heard? And the funny thing is, and the way that I would respond to a 10-year-old or a 40-year-old or whoever, is that's just, you know, in many ways, everybody yeah. has been, knows about God, because the Bible testifies that God has revealed himself to the Jews specifically through the law. They see his character deeper and who he is, and then the reflection of the law to them, which was an advantage for them. And then to the Gentile, nature, your conscience,
1: right.
0: you know right from wrong. You know there's something off. It's why those you know, indigenous tribes and those places mm-hmm. out in the nowhere, they know there's something off, and so they try to do these sacrifices. It bears witness mm-hmm. in your own conscience and nature that there's a separation. And so that's why, you know, missionary work and things like that yeah. are important, and sharing the gospel with people. If
1: yeah.
0: there's people that you don't think don't know the gospel, go share the gospel.
1: That's right. Amen. Thanks again, Pastor Rico, for being on Bridge Bible Talk. And thanks again for tuning in to Bridge Bible Talk. That is the music. That means our time's up. So thanks again for joining us. Don't forget, if you did not make it through, call us back tomorrow. We are live again tomorrow, 888-712-7434. You can email us your questions, answers@bbtlive.org. 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
1: Look around today and you'll see a lot of hatred popping up in a lot of places. Hatred can do a lot of damage. Here's Pastor Jeff.
2: Hatred is like a cancer. It just spreads. And it'll consume you even to the point that you'll begin to lash out at your loved one. Those that you love. It'll grab a part of their lives and tear them down. I think this is probably why Jesus said, love your enemies. Because he knew that if you didn't love your enemies, you'd end up hating your family. So he said, love your enemies. Because if you don't, your family will be next.

makes a good friend? How about this? Faithfulness, godliness, and reliability. Friends are a real treasure, and when you find one, you know you have something special. We all need them, and today on Sound Doctrine, we'll see one of the all-time greats. Jonathan and David certainly had a fabulous friendship. And in 1 Samuel 20, we get a glimpse of the last time they'd see each other. It's a touching scene, and a reminder of how God can use a friend in our life for good. Let's join Pastor Jeff Johnson now for today's final look at 1 Samuel 20.

0: Jonathan again reminds David, David, remember our covenant. Jonathan again protecting his family's future. Verse 24. So David hid himself in the field, and when the new moon was come, the king sat down to eat meat. The king sat on his seat, as at other times, even upon the seat by the wall. And Jonathan arose, and Abner by Saul's side, and David's place was empty. Now, nevertheless, Saul spoke not anything that day, for he thought something had befallen him. He is not clean. Surely he is not clean. In other words, well, David got caught up in something weird. Maybe he touched a dead carcass or something, and he had to go wash himself ceremonially all over again. And he had to do this whole thing because to come into the feast days, you had to be ceremonially clean. And he just figured he got hung up in the ceremony of cleansing. And he was still doing that. Oh, he'll be here tomorrow. Oh, he's not here now. That's not a big deal. He'll be here tomorrow. Verse 27. And it came to pass on the morrow, which was the second day of the month, that David's place was empty. And Saul said unto Jonathan, his son, hey, why didn't David come, the son of Jesse, to meet, neither yesterday nor today? And Jonathan simply answered Saul, David earnestly asked leave of me to go to Bethlehem. And he said, let me go, I pray thee, for our family has sacrificed in the city. And my brother, he hath commanded me to be there. Jonathan just added something a little bit more heavier, you know, to the story. After all, you know, David's brother commanded him to be there. And now, if I have found favor in thine eyes, let me get away, I pray thee, and see my brethren. Therefore he cometh not unto the king's table. Notice what happens, verse 30. Then Saul's anger was kindled against Jonathan, and he said to him, thou son of a perverse, rebellious woman, the woman's fault, man, that you're even around here, you know. Blaming it on his mom, you know? I don't understand. Well, it is a Middle Eastern type of rubbing it in the face, okay? And then he says, do not I know that thou hast chosen the son of Jesse to thine own confusion and unto the confusion of thy mother's nakedness? And here's another Middle Eastern term of just saying, you know, it's a shame. Your mother's ashamed of you for even birthing you, Jonathan. You're so confused. You're so wiped out. You're a lost cause. Verse 31. Saul says, for as long as the son of Jesse liveth upon the ground, don't you know that thou shalt not be established, nor thy kingdom? Wherefore now send and fetch him unto me, for he shall surely die. I want David. Bring him now, Jonathan. Jonathan, don't you see David's a stumbling stone to you? That you'll never get your kingdom as long as David is alive. Bring him to me. He's a dead man. Saul is still trying to hold on to that which is not his. And I want you to see something here, that Saul knows what he's doing. He is going against what he knows God wants to set up. He is deliberately fighting the Lord and seeking to thwart God's purposes. And I'll tell you something, there's some people that just do that. But what are you going to do? You think you're going to win? By fighting God, by fighting his way to heaven, by saying, no, it's another way, it's another philosophy. It can't be so one-way-ish. It can't just be through Jesus only. And, you know, fighting it all the time. Do you think you're going to win? Listen, he was trying to kill David, who had a huge hedge around him, a God-appointed hedge. And he was trying to get at David, and he could never get at David. He was fighting a losing battle, just like you are. By fighting God, and his purpose in your life is to bring you unto himself, that you would know him, that you would love him and serve him. You were created for his pleasure. And he gave a way for you to come into his presence and to do that which is going to make you the most happiest person in the world. And that is to do what you were created to do, and that is to worship the Lord and serve him all the days of your life. Don't fight it. Do it. And you won't believe how God is going to move in your life. I can hear Jonathan, you know, he's saying, Dad, where are you hanging around with the prophets from? I thought you were a good guy. I mean, have you lost it? What are you talking about? Bring David here that he can die. I mean, David's one of the buddies of Samuel and the prophet. I thought you were one of those guys. I'm sure Jonathan's confused. You know, parents can do some things that really confuse their kids. I mean, you say one thing and you do another. Dad, I'm a little confused right now. Okay? You're out there going, thus saith the Lord. And you're doing a good thing. And then you go, bring David in, I will kill him. I'm a little confused. Verse 32, Jonathan answered Saul, his father, you know, and said, well, wherefore shall he be slain? I mean, why do you want to kill David? What has David done? And Saul cast a javelin at him to smite him, whereby Jonathan knew that it was determined of his father to slay David. In other words, Jonathan said, okay, Dad, I got the point. No longer confused. Yes, you have lost it. And I know where you're coming from. You're after me now? As now Saul has totally gone insane. He's seeking to kill his son. I want you to see that the plan is backfiring somewhat that David and Jonathan had. You know, we try to do our little plans. Yes, God can use plans. But, you know, they were kind of trying to, you know, devise something here. But it almost backfired on him, huh? Jonathan almost got killed. There's something about hatred that is very wicked, and yet it's a funny thing, hatred. It's deep, isn't it? Saul starts out his hatred towards his foes, and he hated his enemies. But then it turns, and now he hates his family. Hatred is like a cancer. It just spreads, and it'll consume you even to the point that you'll begin to lash out at your loved ones. Those that you love, it'll grab a part of their lives and tear them down. I think this is probably why Jesus said, love your enemies. Because he knew that if you didn't love your enemies, you'd end up hating your family. So he said, love your enemies. Because if you don't, your family will be next. It's kind of like a man that burns his house down to destroy the mouse that he hated so much in it. You know? What are you doing? Well, I hate the mouse. Why'd you burn your whole house down? Get the mouse. I hate that little sucker. I'm gonna kill him. Well, yeah, you killed him. But your home's gone. Oh, yeah. Anger and hatred and bitterness is like a cloud. It's the root of bitterness that seeks to well up inside of us. It not only will be a cloud over your life and destroy you, but it'll destroy others. It'll eventually destroy your home. We've got to deal with the hatred. We've got to deal with the anger. We've got to come to the Lord and say, Lord, give me your love. Help me to love as you love. Lord, you said that we're to forgive one another even as you have forgiven us. You see, we need to keep that in perspective, don't we? He has forgiven us so much that we can then turn around and forgive others no matter what they might try to do to us. That we do not let the past and what our parents did to us affect us today so it'll affect our children. That the anger and the hatred and whatever, the frustration, the unforgiveness will stop now. In Jesus' name, and will not continue to our children, that we will begin to forgive as Jesus taught us with his power in us. And so our children will also be able to forgive and to walk as Jesus did, and they won't be confused. We can be loosed from unforgiveness and hatred and anger. God can wash it away in the blood of Jesus. That was an awesome sacrifice. He loves you. And it paid. He had to pay a price. And when you forgive, you got to pay a price too, don't you? You have to say, okay, I have every right to, you know, to really get back at you and to hate you and this and that. But I'm going to commit this whole situation to God who judges righteously. And you know what? He's going to take care of everything down the road. So I'm not going to deal with it because it messes my life up. Not only does it mess my life up, it messes my family's life up. And so I'm just not going to deal with it. I'm going to give it to the Lord, man. And I'm going to be set free from it.
1: because it's pulling me down and it's pulling my family down. I'm going to release it to the Lord. The Bible says we're to bless those that curse us, to love them. And that'll set us free. I'll tell you something. Hatred throws spears. Look at verse 34. So Jonathan arose from the table in fierce anger. He was in righteous anger here. And he did eat no meat the second day of the month, for he was grieved for David because his father had done him shame. And it came to pass in the morning that Jonathan went out into the field at the time appointed with David and a little lad with him. And he said unto his lad, run, find out now the arrows which I shoot. And as the lad ran, he shot the arrow beyond him. And when the lad was come to the place of the arrow which Jonathan had shot, Jonathan cried after the lad and said, it is not the arrow beyond thee. And Jonathan cried after the lad, make speed, haste, stay not. And Jonathan's lad gathered up the arrows and came to his master. The sign was sure. And notice how the lad would run after the arrows, because the arrows were expensive in those days, and you always have a kid go out and, as you're target practicing, get the arrows and bring them back to you. But the lad knew not anything that was going on. Only Jonathan and David knew the matter. And Jonathan gave his artillery to his lad and said unto him, go carry them to the city. So the plan is carried out. Jonathan's hand, as he pulls back that bow, becomes God's hand, because God is going to give the message through Jonathan, but still God's in charge here, remember. He's always in charge. And I'm sure Jonathan, it hurt him to pull it back so far, and David was waiting, still waiting, and he let the arrow go. And David, when he saw the arrow go beyond, he knew in his heart what had taken place, that God was sending him away. And I'm sure he didn't like it. Sometimes God allows us to go through something or experience something that we just don't like. But it is God's will, and there is a purpose in it, and there is a plan with it as we trust him. The arrow went beyond. This was God's will. If he stayed, he would certainly die. So David would have to go from vessel to vessel. It's a tough thing when you're being poured out, man. It hurts. You're freaking out. What's going on? I just lost my job. What is happening? Our house burnt down. What is going on? And vessel to vessel. And all of a sudden, God's, again, he's in charge. He's in control. There's a purpose. There's a reason. And then David turned alone with God. He goes off. But I don't think he was alone with God. I think that statement is wrong. You're never alone with God. I mean, when God is with you and you know his presence is with you, you're not alone, right? No man never has to be alone again. Isn't that great? He's with us. His rod and his staff, they comfort us. Even though I walk through the valley of the shadow of death, he's with me. The presence of the Lord. Verse 41. And as soon as the lad was gone, David rose out of the place toward the south and fell on his face to the ground and bowed himself three times. And they kissed one another and wept with one another until David exceeded. This was their last meeting together. These two friends that were being torn apart by jealousy and hatred. Very moving moment that we see here as these two realize that they have to separate. And I want you to note this, because later on you're going to see it. It's so plain that neither one of these guys, David nor Jonathan, allowed anger or resentment to grab hold of their lives. They didn't lash out because they were treated wrongly, because Saul had lost his mind, because Saul was crazy. They didn't let that affect their lives. They didn't harbor a grudge, okay? They didn't go around and say, well, I was dealt dirty, so I'm going to deal dirty, you know? And I have been, you know, sold, you know, down the river, and I was dealt a dirty deck, or I don't know how you say it, you know?
0: So I'm just going to continue on, you know, and I was raised this way, and I this, and this happened to me, and so this is the way I am. Listen, if you don't guard yourself, you're going to not only ruin yourself, you're going to ruin your whole home. We have to guard ourselves by the love of Jesus. Guard our hearts. You can hold a grudge. You can have resentment and anger if you let it come in. You let it take its root, man. It'll devour your life. It'll devour your family. But neither one of these guys let it happen. They were men of God looking to the Lord. Lord, we commit you. We commit Saul to you. You're going to deal with him. We're not going to deal with it. David kept his word as far as taking care of Jonathan. Jonathan would eventually, we're going to see him, he is going to die. David would raise Jonathan's son. And I thought, this is interesting. It's the same way with us. Because Jesus died for us, God now cares for us for his son's sake. Because of what Jesus did for us, he now cares for us for his son's sake. We are experiencing his provision forever and ever. His awesome abundance. It's great. Verse 42. And Jonathan said to David, "Go in peace, for as much as we have sworn both of us in the name of the Lord, saying, 'The Lord be between me and thee, and between my seed and thy seed forever.' And he arose and departed." And notice, and Jonathan went into the city. Where'd David go? He kind of slithered off into the wilderness. I thought for a moment, Jonathan doesn't side with David. Do you see? Why didn't Jonathan just say, "Okay, Dad, adios. I'm going with David. David's my buddy. You did this to David, you did it to me. I'm leaving with David." No, Jonathan went back to be with his dad. You say, well, that's a very honorable thing. Well, it is. But I want you to notice this, that Jonathan doesn't side with David, neither does he suffer with David, and he will neither reign with David. That's interesting. The Lord has called us to himself, to follow him all the days of our lives. That we would what? We would experience persecution. We would suffer. It's not strange. It's not something, you know. If they did it to our Lord, they're going to do it to us. Yes, we will suffer persecution. Yes, we will have trials. But as we suffer, so we will reign with him. You see? Yes, we need to follow our Lord, the Son of David, the greater than David, all the days of our life. Because of what we see coming. Jonathan didn't do that. From here, David begins his life as a fugitive, running in danger, constantly living in the wilderness. Not a pretty picture, but incredible things would happen from this moment on in David's life. My prayer as I went over this chapter is that God help us to be as Jonathan, except for that one situation where he didn't go with David. He didn't suffer with David, so he didn't reign with David. That's the one thing. But you know, when you look at Jonathan, this guy was something. He obeyed God first in his life. And really, as we obey God first in our lives, as we become as affectionate as Jonathan was, as generous. This guy was very generous. He was strong. He was fearless in battle. He was never afraid to speak the truth. Jonathan said it like it was. God help us to be that same way. And he was devoted to his family. And was devoted to his friends. Jonathan was a devoted brother to the end. And you know what I thought about their friendship, David and Jonathan? I said, you know, Lord, that's a friendship that you want to develop with each of us. That we need to cultivate with you. What a friend I have in Jesus. Is he your friend?

0: He loves you. And as you receive His love, so you will respond. We love Him because He first loved us. There's a response there. I'd like to end with Matthew chapter 10. Would you turn there with me? Look at this, what Jesus says in Matthew chapter 10. And we'll start with verse 32. Matthew 10, verse 32. Jesus is speaking here, and He says, "Whosoever therefore shall confess Me before men, him will I confess also before My Father which is in heaven. But whosoever shall deny Me before men, him will I also deny before My Father which is in heaven." And then in verse 37, "He that loveth father or mother more than Me is not worthy of Me. He that loveth son or daughter more than Me is not worthy of Me. And he that taketh not his cross and followeth after Me is not worthy of Me. He that finds his life shall lose it. And he that loses his life for My sake shall find it."
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0: What a friendship. What a closeness. What an all-out just saying, "Lord, I want to lose my life in You. Because if I seek to save my life, if I seek to find the way that leads to eternal life, I'm going to wipe out. But if I seek to lose my life in You, if I just give You my life, You're going to give me that proper love relationship with You. And not only with You, with my family. But as I love my wife, I'm loving You. And You're going to give me a love for my wife and my children. God's good." And so that friendship that He wants to develop in our hearts. Maybe you don't know Him as a friend that walks with you and talks with you. You're really missing it. He wants you to come this morning. He wants to get to know you. He wants you to receive Him as your Lord and Savior. And you know what He'll do? He'll come to live inside of you. He'll meet you.
1: David is on the run, fleeing from Saul. We'll hear more about it next time on Sound Doctrine when our study in 1 Samuel takes us to chapter 21. This program is brought to you by Calvary Chapel Downey. So

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1: If you've ever felt that Proverbs 31 was a measuring stick you could never live up to, come closer. 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The journey doesn't begin with a flawless resume. It begins with a listening heart, and that's where we'll begin, too.
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miracles of Jesus were meant to reveal to us the glory of God and lead us to who Jesus truly is. The Apostle John calls us to the first miracle, a sign. Signs are usually placed in places to give us information or point us to a direction. This miracle of Cana of Galilee has much to teach us today about the glory of God. Pastor Poncho will be teaching us this first miracle in the Gospel of John in chapter 2. As we continue learning the valuable lessons and insights from this gospel, we'll do so looking at chapter 2 coming up next on this edition of On the Level Radio.

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1: What we see here is that Jesus and his disciples are invited to a wedding in a nearby town of Cana, maybe 5 to 7 miles away from Nazareth. So walking distance, 7 miles. Walking in those days would walk 20 miles a day. It was very common. Every 20 miles, there was a little posada or an inn so they can rest, the beasts can rest, they can have fodder, and they can have a place to sleep. They're like missions inn. So every 20 miles, so walking 3 to 7 miles was nothing. So they went from Nazareth, they went to Cana in the district of Galilee. It's in the northern part. In Judah is below where Jerusalem is at. But up north in Galilee, by the Sea of Galilee, this is the major operations of Jesus around the city of Capernaum. Capernaum still exists there today. And so there at this wedding, the significance of the wedding, number one, is that Jesus explains to his mother that it's not his hour. So something important about that hour, it's a divine timetable that is set by God. It's a celestial time that God has. Secondly, we find that in verse 11, we see that this beginning of signs Jesus did in Cana of Galilee, and he manifested his glory, and then the result that his disciples believed on him. And so basically, those are the two areas, and the main one is that this was the beginning of signs. The word signs is a spectacular, supernatural miracle, and they're called signs. But if you have a New King James, that's what it says, miracles. But signs, wonders, and miracles, they have a different meaning all on its own. And so just like Moses, when he turned water into blood, that was really a wonder. And so all the plagues are wondrous signs. And all those signs were given by Moses so that Moses can authenticate that he had been sent by God. Because the people were reluctant to believe on Moses. Even Moses in Exodus chapter 3, he said, I'm just a mere man. I can't even speak. My brother Aaron, he has a high school degree. He can speak better than me. And God said, I chose you. But I stutter. I don't even know how to speak well. And God said, who made the mouth? I made the mouth. And I will give you a mouth to speak. And I will tell you, for I will speak through you. But I'm calling you. And he said, but how are they going to believe me? And he says, put your hand inside your bosom. And he puts it in. Take it out. And it was full of leprosy. And he freaked out. And he says, put it back. He put it back. And he goes, wow. It came back again. He goes, now you got power. And he says, I'm going to give you this staff. And this staff is going to be the symbol of my presence and my power. That's why Moses, it's not because he was old, he needed a staff. He had that staff as a symbol of the divine accompaniment of God upon him. Jesus, he has the disciples with him. They believed in him because of what John the Baptist said. There was something about Jesus. We studied that in John chapter 1. But now, through this miracle of turning water into wine, it's a very discreet miracle. It's a miracle of contentment. And as a gift to the couple, he gives them wine. And it's excellent wine. It's not cheap wine. Even the wedding host said, after he tasted the new wine, he said, this is not Santa Fe wine. He said, this is not Thunderbird. He says, good stuff. He said, man, usually people give the best. And then after they're a little drunk, he says, not drunk, but, you know, it's not like drinking wine. It's table wine. And so, because a lot of people use that, look, Jesus drank wine, Holmes. No, well, it's table wine. Table wine is like a 1%, 2% alcohol. You know, it's not even as bad as some cough drop medicine that we buy today. Oh, you know that, huh? So basically, there's a miracle here, but the miracle only authenticates the glory of God. And the Bible says that the disciples believed on him, and that was the first miracle. The second miracle, you'll find it in John chapter 4, verse 54. The Bible says, and this is now the second miracle. Now, the disciples were so ecstatic because they saw the glory of God. And that gave them enthusiasm to follow Jesus. But little did they could understand that they were not looking at the cross, the crucifixion or the passion of Jesus. They were only thinking the glory of God. God is with us. But as we travel, they're going to be shocked. Everything is going well. They're witnessing miracle after miracle. The Bible said that Jesus was preaching, teaching, and healing, and feeding people. And so everything was going well until Jesus began to speak to them after the second year and a half being with them. He says, the Son of Man must be betrayed and crucified. And the Bible says explicitly that the disciples couldn't understand what that meant. It's like Jesus saying today, hey, I'm going to go to San Quentin, and I'm going to be, you know, on the gas chamber. I'm going to be electrocuted on the electric chair. And you and I say, why? You have done nothing. That's for murder. That's for capital punishment offenders. Why you? And so they couldn't get it. All they could see right now is the glory of God. But as I share with you in the handout, I come from a Catholic background. I've always been taught as a small child that Virgin Mary is a virgin. A virgin was, a virgin is, and a virgin will always be. And so I have a problem because we are told here in verse 12, after this, he went down to Capernaum, he, his mother, his brothers, and his disciples. He has brothers? Well, you can imagine my shock when I begin to read the Bible, and the Bible even has some of the names of his brothers. In Matthew chapter 12 and 13, we have the names of his brothers. And how about when he's teaching and he's ministering to the people? And there are so many people that the mother and his brothers and sisters are outside looking for Jesus. And they knock. He says, hey, is my son there? And a messenger goes up to Jesus. Hey, he says, hey, your mother and father, no, your mother is looking for you. Jesus, you know what Jesus said? He said, who is my mother? He says, those who do the will of God are my brothers and my sisters and my mothers. Those who do the will of God. At one point in the Gospels, he was carrying the cross, and it was so horrible that someone yelled from the crowd, blessed is the womb that bore you and the breast that fed you. And he turns around, he goes, no, better is this. Blessed is the one that believes in my name and walks in the commandments of God. So he didn't want to give any credence to his mother. So here, Mary becomes a little bit impatient. She knows who Jesus is because the angel told her. She's seen what's going on. He's seen him growing up. We have an account in the book of Luke where he's only 12 years old. And he's 12 years old having a conversation with some of the religious scientists of the time, having a full-on conversation, and they knew that he was very special. He was God himself. So Mary, perhaps she was in charge of being a hostess. You need to understand the culture. The wedding will last from 5 to 7 days. If you ran out of wine at a Jewish wedding, that was embarrassing. The whole region will know that you were a cheapskate. You only bought some wine for 3 days. And so you have to have wine. So something happened along the way where Mary, no doubt she was there helping. You can tell that she was one of helping. She was a poor woman. And so no doubt she was invited. Like in Mexico sometimes when there's weddings, they don't have a wedding coordinator. The whole city or the whole town or village gets together. And people bring tortillas here, and people are in charge of bringing the musicians. It's usually their uncle and a cousin, and everybody gets together. And it's so lively. And so it is. And so Mary said, hey, Jesus, and he says, Jesus, I ran out of wine. And Jesus said, woman, what must I have to do with you? It's not my time yet. Now, a mother just said, didn't even pay attention to Jesus. She just told the servants, hey, whatever he tells you, go ahead and do. A typical Jewish mom, don't tell me what to do. And so, Jesus just says, there are 6 pots, around 100, over 120 gallons of water. The water is not used for drinking. The water is used for purification. We would call ceremonial washing of the hands. Not literally to wash their hands. They would go through a ritualism before they would eat. And so there were these empty water jars. And Jesus said, fill them to the brim with water. Now many people look at this allegorically. They believe that because just as John was baptizing and purifying people with baptism, that Jesus used this purification items and containers, and he turned water into wine, and that the wine was a new wine. And that's what the gospel is. Jesus said, I bring a new wine. And the old people, what I mean old people, what I mean the old school people that rely on the culture and the tradition, he calls them old wineskins. And he said, you are like old wineskins. When you put new wine through the fermentation and the gases and all this gases building up, he says, the wineskins will explode with new wine. He says, you are old wineskins. You are not ready to receive new wine. So there are commentators who teach this. The Bible doesn't teach that. What's important here is the miracle. The glory of God was manifested. The disciples believed. That's the main thrust of verses 1 and 12. But I want to come also from a different area. I hope I don't offend you. But you need to understand that Mary here does not, Mary's not even mentioned throughout the Bible. There's no preference and reference to Mary. We find her in the book of Acts for the last time, Acts chapter 1, verse 14. That's the last time we find Mary. And what is she doing? The Bible says that she's there with 119 believers. What are they waiting for? They're waiting for Pentecost. They're waiting for the Holy Spirit to come upon them, the promise of the Father. And you'll see in a moment that the teachings of Mariology is that she is without sin. And therefore, she's without sin. She's co-equal with Jesus Christ. The Bible says that everyone has sinned. There's no one that has not sinned except for who? Jesus Christ. She had a child. She was the first. Jesus was the firstborn that broke her womb. The firstborn, it's always relegated in the Bible, implying and inferring that the firstborn, there will be more. Secondborn, the thirdborn. My older sister was the firstborn. That means she broke my mom's womb. And then my brother, and then me, and then my small sister. And so the firstborn is always relegated to the first one who broke the womb. And you see that man throughout world history has included some teaching that is not biblical. Some of us, even as Christians, are going to just get a little creepy because we feel uncomfortable. But a lot of the things that were introduced to the traditional historical church, they're not biblical. You'll see that in a moment. So the Virgin Mary, although she is beautiful, she's the best woman according to the Bible, the reference to her, she's a wonderful woman, a woman to be revered, but not to have equal authority with Jesus Christ. Now, I come from an upbringing where we elevate, we glorify, we deify Mary. I come from that background. And so we realize that it is not Mary that sits in the throne. Mary did not die for us. Mary's not coming back. It's Jesus. Jesus died for us. Mary did not rise from the dead. Jesus rose from the dead. Jesus ascended into heaven. And thus, an assumption was made. And that's what they call it, the assumption. The assumption of Mary. The assumption is this, that she ascended into heaven. We don't know when, but we assume that she went to heaven. Because a problem arose in their doctrine. The doctrine was this. Well, if she was born without sin, if the wages of sin is what? Death. And if she did not have any sin, what happened to her? Well, they had a problem. So something had to happen. So they assume that she ascended into heaven. And that's what is called the assumption of Mary. And they made that into a ex cathedra. Well, that means the law comes from the throne of Peter in Rome. But it's not biblical. So let's read. And then I warn you, this is not to bag on anybody. We're educating ourselves. This is a Bible study. And so I bear that you have patience with me. And I know that I'm going to receive some emails, perhaps some death threats. I'm not kidding. But, you know, when you give this tape to anyone, I'm going to put it on you. So if you're getting this tape or this CD by whoever gave it to you, you talk to them, do not talk to me. There, see? Because that's what some people do. They said, hey, grandma, here, listen. And they run. And I said, and then grandma comes after me. No way. So we'll read it. On the third day, assuming from verse 35, on the third day, there was a wedding in Cana of Galilee. And the mother of Jesus was there. Now both Jesus and his disciples were invited to the wedding. And when they ran out of wine, the mother of Jesus said to him, "They have no wine." Jesus said to her, "Woman, what does your concern have to do with me? My hour has not yet come." His mother said to the servant, "Whatever he says to you, do it." Now there were set there 6 water pots of stone, according to the manner of purification of the Jews, containing 20 or 30 gallons apiece. Jesus said to them, "Then who?" Well, the servants of verse 5. He said to them, "Fill the water pots with water." And they filled them up to the brim. And he said to them, "Draw some out now and take it to the master of the feast." And they took it. When the master of the feast had tasted the water that was made wine and did not know where it came from, but John says, "But the servants who had drawn the water, they knew." The master of the feast called the bridegroom and he said to him, "Every man at the beginning sets out the good wine, and when the guests have all well drunk, then the inferior wine. But you have kept the good wine until now. This beginning of signs Jesus did in Cana of Galilee and manifested his glory, and his disciples believed in him." And after this, meaning the wedding, Jesus went down to Capernaum, he, his mother, his brothers, and his disciples, and they did not stay in Capernaum many days. So we find here the hour. First of all, the hour. He says, "My hour has not yet come." What exactly does that mean? Literally, it is a division of time. But this hour is referring to the revelation of the coming Messiah of the world. It's not my time yet. You see, I just started my ministry. Jesus says, "I still have 2 years and 11 months to go." He says, "It's not my time yet." It was a divine hour appointed by God of the full manifestation of Jesus Christ. You see, the appointed time by the divine counsels for his death and his passion on the cross. That's what he's speaking about. It's a solemn, historical, and momentous hour. You see, like in the past, world history has seen and experienced great hours. We find slavery abolished, the American Revolution and the independence, when penicillin was found, when polio vaccines were discovered, man lands on the moon, Columbus discovered the Western world, the Civil Rights Bill was signed. All these are momentous hours. D-Day. And also the day when we declared peace after World War I, after World War II. And in 1975, even Vietnam, a little embarrassing, because that's the first skirmish ever lost by an American. And so there's a set time. We're still waiting for other great hours in the world, like AIDS cure. We're waiting for world peace, solution for international terrorism. We're looking now for right now to eradicate poverty and the infestation of deadly gangs and early warning system of earthquakes in California. That'll be a sensational hour when someone can come with an early detection warning for earthquakes. We have them for tsunamis. We have them for storms. We have them already for hurricanes. We have early warning systems, but nobody has come out with any early warning detection for earthquakes. That'll be a great hour. Jesus said, "It's not my hour." It's a set time for obedience. Jesus fulfilling this time. And throughout, as we go to the book of John, when you get to chapter 9, the brothers of Jesus do not believe on him. And he said, they tell Jesus, "Hey, the feast is coming. Why don't you go to Jerusalem? The people want to see you." And Jesus told his brothers, "My time has not yet come, but your time is always ready." So when he goes to the temple and he begins to speak to the people, they want to arrest him. But John chapter 7 says they sought to take him by force, but no one laid hands on him because his hour had not yet come. And no one laid hands on him because his hour had not yet come. It isn't until we come to chapter 12 of John, where he goes to Bethany right before the last third Passover of his ministry, when he finally says in chapter 12, verse 12, he says, "The hour has come that the Son of Man should be glorified. Most assuredly, I say to you, unless a grain of wheat falls into the ground and dies, it remains alone. But if it dies, it produces much grain. He who loves his life will lose it, and he who hates his life in this world will keep it for eternal life." And again in Luke 22, right after he went into the triumphal entry, and they're going to celebrate Passover together. According to Luke 22:14, the Bible says, when the hour had come, he sat down and the 12 apostles with him. And then he said to them, with fervent desire, I have desired to

0: disciples with him, and he was already sensational already. So I guess Mary wanted to see something. Help me out. We ran out of wine. Help me out. And then he says, woman. That's how he addresses her. In John chapter 19, when he's in the cross, Jesus utters seven sayings in the cross. One of them, the Bible says that Jesus saw his mother at the foot of the cross. And he saw John the beloved, the disciple whom he loved, standing by. And he said to his mother from the crucifix, woman, behold your son. Then he said to his disciple, behold your mother. And from that hour, that disciple took her to his own home. Now Jesus' answer to her is not in any way discourteous or disrespectful according to the usage of the term woman at that time. It is just a term of endearment. I know that sounds harsh, that sounds distant, but in those days, it wasn't distant. It was a reverence. It's like, yes, mother, yes. And woman was not disrespectful. What it is a little clashy is when he told her this, what does your concern have to do with me? Now, that's different. That's like a little blow, man. It's like, hey, what do I have to do with you? Don't bring me into your world yet. I'm not yet ready because I come to manifest my glory, to explain the message, but it's not my time yet. You see, Jesus had a divine appointment. He had to be crucified during the Passover, paralleling to Exodus chapter 12, the blood of the Lamb that was crucified.
1: 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Scripture makes it clear that it's possible for every true follower of Jesus Christ to see and understand the glory of God. Indeed, our Lord revealed the glory to all who ask and seek diligently. God's glory is a revelation of his nature and attributes. As Pastor Pancho has been teaching us in John chapter 2 on this edition of On the Level Radio. 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

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Search word KLHT Honolulu. We are Hawaii's Pure Light. Bearing his own cross, Jesus went forth to that place which is called Calvary. This is the Calvary Way with Pastor Don McClure. 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Great!

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1: Road that I used to walk, I don't walk no more. 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
2: Against us, God, when we just turn toward you and we pray, when we turn and we, God, would you forgive us? And this great request, because God, you called us, you separated us, you made us yours, and we'll forget that. That's wonderful to me. He says, and you know, when he, in verse 46, when they sin against you, and then he, right there he says, for there is no one who doesn't sin. That's comforting. The wonderful thing there of even you got a dedicated life and you got a, where the glory of God has come upon a life. It doesn't endure anything. You can have had great and deep and profound experiences with God, but it doesn't endure a thing at all that you won't astray, go astray, that you can't get in trouble, that you won't go away. We all do. Constantly. When who sins? When the people who built this? When the people who belong to it? The people who've been called out? When we get in trouble? No matter how great your experiences have been, the only thing that ensures the maintenance of it is nothing that happened yesterday. It's the glory coming again today. It's the surrender of the life again today. And when we fail, when the surrender is taken back, when we go away, when we mess up, he says, God, forgive us. And God, have compassion. He says, God, will you please have compassion and have the people who have taken us in captivity, them to have compassion as and help us get back home. Get back. What a wonderful thing there is. Solomon, he's looking there. Great keys. He started off so wonderful. Verse 31, he says, when anyone sins against his neighbor and is forced to take an oath and comes and takes an oath before your altar or in his temple, then hear in heaven and act as judge your servants, condemning the wicked, bringing his way on his head, justifying the righteous and giving him according to his righteousness. And when your people Israel are defeated before an enemy because they have sinned against you, and when they turn back to you and confess your name and they pray and they make supplication to you in this temple, then hear in heaven and forgive the sin of your people Israel. Bring them back into the land which you gave to their fathers. All the way through, it's quite a lengthy prayer, but it has topic after topic. When we fail with you, and no one does. When we fail with one another. When we find ourselves defeated before an enemy. Help us out. Fix us up. When the heavens are shut up, verse 35, and there is no rain because they've sinned against you. And when they pray towards this place and confess your name and they turn from their sin because you afflict them, then hear in heaven and forgive the sin of your servants, your people Israel, that you may teach them the good way in which they should walk and give rain. Your name and they turn from their sin because you afflict them. Then hear in heaven and forgive the sin of your servants, your people Israel, that you may teach them the good way in which they should walk and give rain to your land, which you have given to your people as an inheritance. When there is a famine in the land, or pestilence, blight, or mildew, locusts, or grasshoppers, when the enemy besieges them in the land and their cities, whatever plague or whatever sickness there is, whatever prayer, whatever supplication is made by anyone, or by all of your people Israel, when each one knows the plague of his own heart and spreads out his hands towards this temple, then hear in heaven your dwelling place and forgive and act and give to everyone according to all of his ways whose heart you know. For you, only you know the hearts of all of the sons of men, that they may fear you. What a magnificent prayer. Here he's coming, he says, God, when the elements turn against us, and the plagues come, and the trials come, and the famines come, and the rains come, or they don't come, or whatever it is that can happen in the home, or whatever it is that can happen with the job, or whatever it is that can happen, and we've turned away, and our trust is turned away, or our surrender is turned away, our life isn't yielded, whatever it is that brings us back. And he says, God, could it just be that it could somebody over and over, that somebody just turn towards you and pray. Here he says, in verse 38, he says, and whatever prayer, whatever supplication is made by anyone or by all your people Israel, that when each one knows the plague of his own heart and spreads out his hands towards the temple. It's a wonderful picture here. the picture of somebody in a sense, they're just praying. There's a temple out there. And they just, their hands are just spread out. It's a wonderful thing, and it's a graphic picture of somebody just as if almost a little child, a little baby, you know, that would just reach out its hands towards its mama or towards its daddy, or it's afraid or scared or needs help. And it's just lifting up its hands and spreading them out in surrender. And it's such a wonderful thing. And here David, or here Solomon, he says, God, that when somebody would just lift, just spread their hands up to you, there's this yielding. In Psalm 63, David says, O God, thou art my God. Early will I seek thee. My soul thirsteth, my heart panteth after thee in a dry and thirsty land. So I look toward thee in thy sanctuary to see thy power and thy glory. And because thy loving kindness is better than life, thus while I live, I will praise thee. I'll lift up my hands into thy name. It's a picture of David. I just surrender. I just the outstretched hand towards God. I know a lot of people, sometimes we take in the lifting of our hands and the stretching out of our hands. It's just a religious ceremonial thing, or it's something maybe people do because it's spiritual to do it. Or others don't do it because they think it's mechanical or it's weird and they're afraid to do it. But what it ought to be is that somebody's heart starts in the heart. It starts in the longing. It starts in the heart that's just as if a little child. God, I'm just reaching out to you. I'm lifting up my hands to you. I'm spreading them out towards heaven. I'm only way I know how to pray towards you in a sense, in the hunger for you and your work and your power. It's a magnificent thing. No one ever ought to be afraid or ashamed or concerned, but we also ought not to just make it just some sort of simple thing. It ought to be that when our hands are stretched out, or our heart is stretched out, my life, God, I long for you. I long for all that you are, that you come, and the wonderful thing to be afraid, but we also ought not to just make it just some sort of simple thing. It ought to be that when our hands are stretched out, or our heart is stretched out, my life, God, I long for you. I long for all that you are, that you come. And the wonderful thing here is Solomon says, God, he says, when you see that outstretched heart, when you see that hand stretched towards you from heaven and you hear it from your dwelling place, forgive and act and give everyone according to his ways whose heart you know. Here he looks here, when you see that outstretched heart, when you see those outstretched hands, God, you know every heart. You know what's transpiring in the heart. And when you see that in the heart, God, give everyone according to his ways. What a wonderful thing to realize this to me is just the Holy Spirit coming upon Solomon. The Holy Spirit is taking him. He's dedicated. He's offered. And God's taken up residence. And it's just as if the Spirit of God is moving upon him and moving through him. And it's just as if the Spirit of God is moving upon him and moving through him. And giving the wisdom of the ages and what every heart ought to know and hear, that they may fear you all of the days that they live in the land which you gave to our fathers. The word fear, of course, as you hopefully are aware, it's not to be afraid of. The Hebrew word to fear isn't to be afraid of as much as it means to reverence with fear. And that's to have a high revering for God. I mean, that somebody would always, we would revere God, and the aspect, the negative aspect, I suppose, of revering or holding God so high ought to be that we would fear rebelling against him. That we would fear the consequences of not revering him. That's when somebody's in trouble. When there's no fear in the heart of any man towards God, they're doomed. When there's no fear and there's no sense, I don't care about God, I don't need God, and they can take his name and take his power and take his majesty and take his glory and speak of it if it's nothing. That's a heart in trouble. But a heart that has the highest of respect, holds him and reveres him, reverences him with fear. Reverences him only when the fear comes in, like a healthy fear, the way that a child ought to fear rebelling against his parent. When his parent says, don't go in the street. That hopefully there's that reverence of just, we'll stay in the yard. But the fear that would come in, well, I better not go in the street. I don't know why. And I don't understand the tragic things happen, but I'm afraid of the consequence of the rebellion. I better stay in the yard. That's a healthy fear. That's a good fear. The fear of the consequence. And somebody disregard, I don't care what my daddy says. I'm going to go play in the street. I'm going to do what I'm going to do. There's a little child that's in trouble. And you're going to be taken to the hospital and fix a broken leg or something. But, matter of fact, that happened to my wife. She can give you a testimony. She got hit by a car. But that's her sin. I'm not going to get into it tonight. But you learned the healthy fear. But moreover, verse 41, concerning the who is not of your people, Israel, but has come a far country for your name's sake. For they will hear of your great name and your strong and your outstretched arm. And when he comes and prays towards this temple here in heaven, your dwelling place, and do according to all for which the foreigner calls to you, that all peoples of the earth may know your name and fear you, as do your people Israel, that they may know that this temple which I have built is called by your name. And when your people go out to battle against the enemy, wherever you send them, and when they pray to the Lord towards the city which you have chosen and towards the temple which I have built for your name, then here in heaven, the prayer of their supplication maintain their cause. But here he looks, he says, God, first of all, anybody. Anybody, of course, the children of Israel, they looked at themselves as a chosen people and everybody else was a heathen dog. Everybody else, you know, was somebody that had no, you know, many, even your Jewish theologians believe that, all the Gentiles were just created for the fire to fuel the flames of hell, the fires of hell. That's what some of them thought. It was the children of Israel who were chosen. And unfortunately, some people even think of that about themselves. There's some people that feel like they're a foreigner, and they feel like they're distant from God, and God wouldn't hear them. He has his own people, and he loves and he cares. But the wonderful thing is, here's Solomon. He says, even the foreigner, the one who feels distant, he has no attachment to God. He has no knowledge of God. It's distant. He only knows of God by rumor from other people's blessings. And he wonders, could it ever be his? He says, God through him. Delight him. Cause every soul to know that you're no respecter of persons, you love them all. And then you're there. And he says, when the children of Israel go out to fight, and they've got a battle in their hand. When they turn and they pray, they stretch towards the temple, they stretch out. Get us through the battle. Oh, what wisdom he has. He says they maintain their cause. You and I with our battles, we're not to fight them alone. The struggles that we have, we're to be able to come and just give all of these things over to the Lord. We already looked at the intervening verses, but over into verse 54. He says, and so it was that when Solomon had finished praying all of this prayer and supplication to the Lord that he arose from before the altar of the Lord, from kneeling on his knees with his hands spread up to heaven. And he stood and he blessed all of the congregation of Israel with a loud voice, saying, blessed be the Lord who has given rest to his people Israel according to all that he promised. There has not failed one word of all of his good promise which he promised through his servant Moses. May the Lord our God be with us as he was with our fathers. May he not leave us nor forsake us. That he may incline our hearts to himself and walk in all of his ways to keep his commandments and his statutes and his judgments as he has commanded our fathers. And may these words of mine, which I have made supplications before the Lord, be near the Lord our God day and night, that he may maintain the cause of his servants, cause of his people Israel, as each day may require, that all the peoples of the earth may know that the Lord is God, there is no other. Let your heart, therefore, be loyal to the Lord our God, to walk in his statutes, to keep his commandments on this day. But the wonderful thing is now he just comes. I tell you, a life that knows anything of dedication and a life that knows of consecration and sacrifice is going to be a life that is going to know the magnificence of prayer. And then it's also going to be one that now they can just turn, like you just turn towards the congregation, all the people. You can almost just see the glory on his face. You almost see the magnificence of it as you just read it, as he just blesses them. And he, as if to look at them, and he says, he's given us rest. He's been so good to us. He's been so marvelous to us. And he says that he now would just continue it, the hope he would have for anyone. Then the king, verse 62, and all of Israel with him offered sacrifices before the Lord, and Solomon offered a sacrifice of peace offerings, which he offered to the Lord, 22,000 bulls, 120,000 sheep. So the king and all of the children of Israel dedicated the house of the Lord. On the same day, the king consecrated the middle of the court that was in front of the house of the Lord. For there he offered burnt offerings and grain offerings and the fat of the peace offerings because of the bronze altar that was before the Lord. It was too small to receive the burnt offerings and the grain offerings and the fat and the peace offerings. At that time, Solomon held a feast and all of Israel with him, a great congregation from the entrance of Hamath to the brook of Egypt before the Lord our God. 7 days and seven more days, 14 days. And on the 8th day, he sent the people away, and they blessed the king. They went to their tents, joyful and glad of heart, for all the goodness that the Lord had done for his servant David, and for Israel his people. But here, then out of it, the nourishment. Here's you take life and you build it, and you offer it, whatever the price, you sacrifice whatever it is to put it right with God, and you let God fill it. And then the prayer that can overtake it, and the hope and the promises and the endurance of God and the commitment of God to love and forgive and to bring us through things, and then to be able to turn, and then to bless others, and how it fed them for 14 days. This tremendous feast that just went on and on and on. Unbelievable sacrifices offering, but how magnificent it all was. But I think, to me, it's also a wonderful allegory. Not only did this, of course, quite literally and genuinely happen, but it was something there that as this occurred, this was, to me, a wonderful picture of what our lives. God looks at you and me. And all we got to do is turn towards him and just our life stretched out. The immediate forgiveness. The plagues that can be stopped. The battles he's prepared to fight. The promises he'll fulfill. Whatever it is that we need when we realize the tremendous power in prayer, the tremendous power, we put so much energy into other ways of solving our problems. We're going to solve it with this or solve it with that, but when we come and we know what it is to just offer ourselves over to God, how he can take it. And then, let's just quickly, because chapter 9 is not, it's a wonderful response, but it came to pass that when Solomon, chapter 9, had finished building the house of the Lord and the king's house and all Solomon's desire which he wanted to do, that the Lord appeared to Solomon a second time as he had appeared to him in Gibeon. And the Lord said to him, I have heard your prayer, your supplications that you have made before me. I have sanctified this house which you have built and to put my name. And therefore in my eyes and my heart will be there perpetually. Now if you walk before me as your father David walked in integrity of heart and uprightness, and do according to all that I have commanded you. And if you keep my statutes and my judgments, then I will establish the throne of your kingdom of Israel forever, as I promised David your father, saying, you shall not fail to have a man on the throne of Israel. But if you or your sons at all turn from following me and do not keep my commandments and my statutes, which I have set before you, but go and serve other gods and worship them, then I will cut off Israel from the land which I have given them. And this house, which I have sanctified for my name, I will cast out of my sight. Israel will be a proverb and a byword among the peoples. And this house will be exalted. Everyone who passes by will be astonished and will hiss and say, why has the Lord done this to the land and to his house? Then they will answer, because they forsook the Lord their God. They brought their fathers out of the land of Egypt and embraced other gods, and they worshiped them and they served them. Therefore the Lord has brought them out. All this calamity upon them. But the great blessed that God promises and the tragedy that will follow, he just says, Solomon, you stay right where you're at right now. You live like you're living right now. You offer yourself to me continuously. You stay in this moment. Go and serve other gods and worship them. Then I will cut off Israel land, which I have given them. And this house, which I have sanctified for my name, I will cast out of my sight. Israel will be a proverb and a byword among the peoples. And this house will be exalted. Everyone who passes by will be astonished and will hiss and say, why has the Lord done this to the land and to his house? Then they will answer, because they forsook the Lord their God. They brought their fathers out of the land of Egypt, and the fathers out of the land of Egypt to other gods, and they worshiped them and they served them. Therefore the Lord has brought them all this calamity upon them. But the great blessed that God promises and the tragedy that will follow, he just says, Solomon, you stay right where you're at right now. You live like you're living right now. You offer yourself to me continuously. You stay in this mode, and I'll tell you, Solomon, you will get dream how magnificent life will be. But on the other hand, Solomon, to whom much is given, much is required. The Christian life, it's a high and exalted life. It's a glorious life if we'll but give ourselves to it. But if you would turn away from it, if you decide it isn't the life you want, and you want to go and serve other gods. And the great tragic thing is, of course, Jeroboam and Rehoboam, two of his sons, divided the kingdom, split things off to where they began heading. Even his own sons later on started the children of Israel on a downward trend that later on led them into captivity. The land was taken away. The temple was destroyed. The walls in the city was burned. Everything came down. And for a time, it was a byword. For a time, everything came down, and for a time, it was about a time, in a sense, people could hiss and say, look what happened. And the great tragedy that occurred, but the wonderful thing is still even God, he cannot deny himself. When we are faithless, he is still faithful. And when even in captivity, they did turn. When in captivity, they turned and cried out later on. And under leaders like Ezra and Nehemiah, and we'll see later, but some things they turned and they cried out towards heaven. God brought them back, rebuilt their lives, and rebuilt the temple, and rebuilt the walls, and rebuilt the city. And the tragedy that can happen when we put our energy in other gods, other ways to solve our problems. Here it's like in the previous chapter, it's as if Solomon's saying there is no problem prayer can't solve. There is no plague it can't stop. There's no war you can be in. There's no trouble you can be in. There's nothing. A religious life is not just a single compartment. It's all of life. And prayer involves every aspect of it. You have to turn to God and every God and everything. Say, God, we need your help. Will you fix this? Now it happened in verse 10, chapter 9. At the end of 20 years, when Solomon had built the two houses, the king's house,
0: 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Today's message was from the Old Testament book of 1 Kings chapters 8 and 9. We're grateful that you've taken the time to listen as Pastor Don teaches from the living Word of God. 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Great!

0: time for another edition of Brad Huddleston's TechWise.
1: We're in a vicious war with a new social contagion. I'm talking about transgender and the numerous other so-called gender identities people think they can somehow choose. For example, declaring oneself to be non-binary means the person rejects the notion there is only male and female. In 2019, the largest government school system in Maryland reported just 35 students identified as non-binary. Only 2 years later, that number jumped to 239, a whopping 582% increase. The majority of these so-called non-binary students were middle schoolers, which means they were between the ages of 11 and 14. Where are our children learning about such dark practices? Primarily from their peers, sex ed classes, and social media, especially TikTok. What should a Christian's attitude be toward this shocking cultural phenomenon? Those who follow Christ believe the Bible is the source of all truth and is the final authority of all faith and conduct. Genesis chapter 5 verse 2 says, "He created them male and female and blessed them and called them mankind in the day they were created." Our attitude should be God's. There are only two genders, male and female.
0: We invite you to visit bradhuddleston.com for additional resources to help you with your digital journey.

0: Your Life with Alistair Begg. In our study of Jesus' truly, truly statements, we are gaining insight into the certainty of Jesus' words. One thing he tells us is that he alone is our source of strength and endurance and comfort. This is truth all of us need to bring to mind often. So to supplement our current study, we are recommending a book called Come You Weary, Enjoy Christ's Comfort. This little book unpacks the opening chapter of Ephesians and points to additional scriptures that highlight the blessings of being in Christ and describe Jesus' longing that all who are weary would come to him. You'll find that this book is a heartfelt reminder that we are never alone. Jesus is waiting to lift us up and fill us with deep and lasting joy. 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I'm Bob Lapine. Do you find yourself making promises to God and then failing to keep them? If so, you're not alone. Tomorrow we'll hear an encouraging message that addresses this from Alistair. The Bible teaching of Alistair Begg is furnished by Truth For Life, where the learning is for living.
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3: A few years ago, my family spent about a year and a half in Southern California, right on the border of Mexico, while I was going in and out of Tijuana for about a year and a half doing ministry. But we had to rent a house for that time being. When I filled out this application to rent the house, I was really surprised by the amount of information required during this screening process. I guess they wanted to make sure that I pay my bills on time and that I'm not some sort of criminal or a crazy person. Another application that I once filled out, it was to become a chaplain with an international Christian organization. They also had a whole bunch of questions and qualifications that needed to be met in order for me to be considered for that position, okay, which makes sense. Now, if you've ever applied for a job or a loan or to get into college, things like that, then you can identify with my experience. Those applications can be quite extensive. Now, thank God that he doesn't do the same thing with us in order to be accepted into his family, does he? Well, you don't see signs hanging over the church that read things like this: apply within. When we come to Christ, there's no waiting period while God is looking over our qualifications, our credit history, our criminal history. He already knows that you and I are major screw-ups. He already knows the truth. He doesn't have to look too deep into our past to find dirt. The very thing that holds many people back from approaching God, things like their shame, embarrassment, guilt, the things over their past that they're just holding all that shame and guilt and embarrassment over, this is the very reason that we so desperately need him. And it is, in fact, the very reason he sent his son to die on the cross. So some people, that's what holds them back. They're like, I can't come to God. I'm too ashamed. I'm too embarrassed. But that's the whole point. That's the reason that we need him. In Luke chapter 5, when Peter first encountered Jesus, he freely confessed. As soon as he saw who he was dealing with, Peter says this to the Lord: depart from me, Lord, for I am a sinful man. He knew he was way out of his league with Jesus, and he was ashamed of who he was, who he'd been, and where he's from, and all that. And Jesus didn't reject him, did he? Instead, he said, don't be afraid. From now on, you're going to catch men. And that was the beginning of Peter's walk with the Lord. And he was accepted and given a brand new calling. He actually gave him a new name. And Jesus took this unqualified, uneducated, sinful fisherman and transformed him into a dynamic powerhouse for the kingdom of God. Like Peter, you and I don't have many qualifications, do we? I don't have everything I need. In fact, if Jesus appeared to me right now and I didn't know about the forgiveness of sins and the whole thing, I'd probably be like, Lord, I'm too sinful. Don't be with me. But Peter would not be rejected, and you would not be rejected by Jesus when you come to him. At salvation, God cleanses you. He removes your guilt. He removes your shame. And then he makes changes in your heart and your mind, so you become transformed into the man or the woman of faith and power that he designed you to be in Christ. He says this: if any man is in Christ, he is a new creation. Old things have passed away. Behold, all things become brand new. So you and I, we don't need some glowing recommendation letter or a resume filled with our church attendance records or our

0: good works and all that. We don't need our tithe reports to come and be accepted to God. You don't need to prove anything to God. You don't need to prove your worthiness to him. He already knows all of the truth. You're not worthy, are you? Yeah, I don't deserve any of this salvation I've been giving. It's the blood of Jesus that makes you worthy of the life that God offers. You become the righteousness of God in Christ. See, he's ready to forgive and receive you and as his son or his daughter because of the sacrifice of Jesus. He wants you. He sees the potential of what you can be in him. And regardless of your dark history, God wants to forgive you, restore you, and set you on a brand new path, make you a brand new creation. See, if he can do that with Peter, if he can do what he did with that guy, imagine how he might use you. If God can transform the Apostle Paul, who once was Saul of Tarsus, who was literally killing Christians, and God transformed him to be one of the champions of the New Testament, what could God do through your life? Will you yield to him today? Will you give up trying to impress God? Stop trying to impress him. Don't put your faith in all that stuff. Simply rest in Christ, the finished work of Jesus at the cross. All it takes is a simple step of faith to let go and do that. I think you should go for it right now.
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1: Do you guys remember when we first started the book of Acts that the only scriptures that they had to turn the world upside right about Jesus was what you and I call the Old Testament? That's the only scriptures that they had. Genesis to Malachi, that was all that was there. Can we testify to Jesus Christ? You see, sadly, the Old Testament for some are their forgotten chapters. Some don't even have it in their Bible. Beloved, if you only have a New Testament, you don't have a sword, you have a dagger. The Word of God is from Genesis to Revelation, and it has the power to set people free.

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0: continues in the New Testament book of Acts. 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
1: Most people want to know what is out there. The problem is, or what matters, is how we tell them. That's the most important. No one wants to be preached at. No one wants to feel judged or condemned. Many are very interested in a good thing. They're searching. They're trying. They're hungry for truth. I once heard a slogan that I liked that says, good news is a terrible thing to waste. I want you to think about this. Do you know that the gospel, euangelion, literally means good news? Good news. And yet here it says, we know about it and it's known to be spoken what? Against everywhere. Now, the question we have to recognize is this. Things haven't changed much. This very week, Christians persecuted around the world and put to death, not just in the Middle East, but all over the globe. Suffering. Well, why? Why has the gospel, the good news, been spoken against then and now? Well, I can definitely give you two responses as to why now. And you're not going to like the first one. I believe one of the main reasons why the gospel is so spoken against is that it's payback time. It's payback time. The Bible says you're going to reap what? Do you remember the days when the church had power? And the abuses that took place in that? And I'm not just talking about the Crusades. I'm not talking about the Inquisitions. I'm talking about all the way up until the Scopes trial. You know, today we grumble that the church isn't allowed, the Bible isn't allowed into our science. Do you remember that there was days that they would not allow people and they actually put them in jail for teaching evolution? And so we were using this power and not walking in the love that Jesus called. We would stand on the streets and blast lifestyles rather than seek to bless and to proclaim the truth that sets us free. Amen? And so now there is a venomous response, a retaliatory culture coming against what was seen as a lording over rather than a loving over as God called us to do. Amen. Are you tracking with me, church? So that's one thing that I see. I see when I'm sitting out there like, yeah, that's why there's such a, oh, well, you Christians this and you this. No, we don't Christians, but the church, many things done in his name had nothing to do with his heart. But the second reason why I think the gospel is spoken against then and now is it's the truth. And Satan is only afraid of the truth. There's no other name under heaven and earth a person can be saved. But what name? Jesus Christ. Has anyone here ever heard someone stub their toe and go, oh, Buddha? Anyone? They were working on something and the whole thing fell down. Confucius, darn it. Anyone? You understand what I'm saying? There's only one name that gets to be blasphemed. Oh, I had someone tell me, oh, that's just because you're in the West. No, I'm sorry. I've been in other parts of the world and I brought this up. People in their cultures do not blast their God like the people in our culture do. Because his name is a powerful name. So, what I'm about to share with us is Paul now finds himself, like we do, where he's called to share the truth with people who only know the distortion. Let me say that again. Paul is now about to share the truth with a group of people who only know the distortion. Does that sound familiar? They all have their idea. Like somebody says to me, oh, I know you're a Christian. You know, well, what does that mean? What do you think a Christian means? And I begin to hear what they say, and oh my gosh, it's so far from the Bible. So I start with what they know. Hey, you know I'm a Christian. What do you think that means? Hey, when's the last time someone actually shared with you the love of God? Well, what do you mean about this and so on and so forth? I start there. So let's learn from the master. How do you do this? How do you share the good news in a culture that has seen bad news? Start with verse 23. I'm going to give you 4 points. Get your notes out. This will be helpful. It says, and when they had set a day, underline set a day for him. First point, set the proper setting. If you're just talking to someone, say, hey, can we get together tomorrow? Hey, could we get together at this time? So set a time so that you're both not in a hurry. If at all possible, do so you both have time. Then it says, they came to him. I think that's important because I want to test receptibility. Hey, you want to get together and talk? Nah, that's a person who just wants to argue. That's a person who's not ready listening. They're not someone who is hungry. But if they actually will come and meet you, then that's a person. So the Bible says not to throw pearls before swine. Now, please, don't be legalistic on this because sometimes you have a friend and you can see that they want to know, but they're just so scared or so hurt. Those the Holy Spirit will let you know. But for the most part, I'll say, hey, you want to get together and talk about this seriously? Let's do so. And I learned that lesson the hard way. I failed a class in college, statistics, because I went to study for my final. And I had my books out, and I went to Denny's because you got free fries and coffee refills. So I would study all night and cram. A gentleman sees me, oh, where you go to college? Oh, Point Loma, oh, that's the Christian school, yeah. Well, that's funny, you look smarter than that. And I begin to share with this guy for 5 hours. And I failed, and I said, Dad, I was doing the Lord's work. Why didn't he help me? My dad said, did the Lord tell you to share with him that night, or did he just say, drop a few seeds and say, hey, let's get together tomorrow at noon after my test, and I would love to talk to you more. And I went, dang. My pride got sucked in. Amen? Set the setting. Set a time. And then it says, at his lodging, in large numbers. That's why you have glasses, Waxer. Wear them. Avoid a crowded place. Hey, come here. Come to my place here. Find a peaceful setting. Someplace where the two of you can talk and not allow the enemy to send all kinds of distractions, because he will. And then here, the fourth one, it says, and he was, and I want you to circle the word explaining. Not blasting, not preaching. He was explaining to them by solemnly, what's the next word? Testifying about the kingdom of God. Not arguing about the faith founder, not saying that what this group does is wrong or this or what's wrong with everybody else. He was testifying about Jesus, the kingdom of God, and he was trying to persuade them. It says, concerning whom? Jesus. Jews were always fascinated about the kingdom of God, so Paul took them right to the king. Very simple. 1 Corinthians 2, I know nothing but him crucified. I'm not going to spend all my time on everyone else's doctrines and all these things. 1 Corinthians 15, this is what I know is of first importance, that Christ died for our sins and rose again on the third day. And then this is the last part. And then it says, from both the law of Moses and from the prophets, from morning until evening. Now, read this with me. They came to him at his lodging in large numbers, and he was explaining to them by solemnly testifying about what? The kingdom of God, and trying to persuade them concerning whom? Jesus. From, circle, both the law of Moses and from the prophets and from morning until evening. Do you guys remember when we first started the book of Acts, I reminded you that the only scriptures that they had to turn the world upside right about Jesus was what? What you and I call the Old Testament. That's the only scriptures that they had. Genesis to Malachi. That was all that was there. And I said, can we testify to Jesus Christ? You see, sadly, the Old Testament, for some, are the forgotten chapters. Some don't even have it in their Bible. Beloved, if you only have a New Testament, you don't have a sword, you have a dagger. The word of God is from Genesis to Revelation, and it has the power to set people free, because Paul and the apostles turned the world upside right only having those scriptures. So can we speak of Jesus from the law of Moses and from the prophets? I'll tell you what, I'm pretty sure you started in what book? Yeah, that would be a good guess, Charles. Start in the book of Genesis, because Genesis is what? Means beginning. So, first of all, I would have just gone, you know, in Genesis 1 and 2, where he's sitting there talking about, let us create man in our image. Who's he talking to? Because he's not talking to the angels, because the angels obviously can't create. Bara means to create something from nothing. So who's God talking to? So right there we got, there's some other divine trinity thing going on. And if there is a possibility that there's another God, then he would just take him to Genesis 5. And you know this. Click that over. So he begins to show them the genealogy and says, look, here's the list of Adam all the way to Noah. And he says, but now let's put this in the translation here. That man was appointed mortal sorrow. The blessed God shall come down teaching. His death shall bring the despairing rest and comfort. And they're sitting there going, what? Methuselah, his death shall bring. What I'm sharing with Jehovah's Witness, his death shall bring. Who? The blessed God. Mahalalel, El Shaddai, Elohim. And so the blessed God shall come down teaching, his death shall bring. So he's beginning to share with them this little insight. And then perhaps then he goes up to chapter 22 and reminds them about Father Abraham and how Father Abraham was going on his way to offer up his son Isaac. And Isaac says, Dad, we got the fire and we got the wood, but where is the lamb? And remember, the exact words in Hebrew says, God will provide himself the lamb. God will provide himself the lamb. And he does just that, because the first words of John the Baptist were, behold the Lamb of God. And so we understand. Then he takes him over to Joseph, I bet. And he says, look at the parallels of this great Joseph. He was left for dead because he was wrongfully accused. But in so doing, he was placed at the right hand of the king in order to save his people. A typology of Christ. And what about the Passover? He takes them to Exodus 12. Every single Jewish leader has done the Passover every year his entire life. And he begins to remind them about the very descriptions of the Passover. And you know, every Seder, I talk about this and go for hours. But he just reminds them, Passover, literally the death passed over God's people because of what?
2: What blood?
1: The blood of the lamb, which was put on this side and on this side and on this side, and the blood dripped down in the sign of a
2: Rome.
1: Wow. Over 1,500 years before there's even a Rome. This sign is put together up there. Then you look at the table elements, and I don't have the time, but just the fact that the lamb's bone was to be unbroken, just like Jesus. The red wine there representing the blood, and then of course the matzah. And he begins to share with them about the matzah bread. And remember, 1,500 years before even the time of Christ, they were given a description on how to cook this unleavened, which means without sin, bread, and then how they were supposed to pierce it and have it lay flat and would have the stripes on it. And he would hold this up and Jesus says, this is my body pierced and striped. Isaiah 53. And he ties all this in to help them understand the very cup that he held up. After supper, that cup is the cup of redemption. And Jesus says, this cup is my cup. And he's beginning to explain all of these words of the Old Testament and drawing to the fact that Yeshua HaMashiach all the way through. And then the one that you and I both love, right in the middle of the Passover, the three matzahs are placed together. The middle one is broken. Put back in the middle, covered, put in a bag, and that bag is called the what? The bag is called the unity. So they're put in the three in one, or in what bag? The unity bag.
3: Huh?
1: The middle one is broken. This is my body, broken for you. It was sent out to be hidden, and the kids would run and go find it. The Bible says, seek and you will. And that broken piece, get this ready, has a Greek name. To this day, no rabbi knows why there's a Greek name in a Jewish ceremony. The name is Afikomen. Afikomen means I came. I came, middle piece, Father, Son, the Holy Spirit, broken, have to seek and find. That's why you have spring cleaning today. It comes from all of this, from the Passover. So Jesus is teaching all this stuff. I mean, Paul is teaching all this stuff in them and reminding them. That's why it's so much about the blood. We've sprinkled the blood every single year on the mercy seat there inside the temple. And then Colossians 1, through him to reconcile all things to himself, having made peace through the blood of the cross. And in Hebrews, it was written, since therefore we have confidence to enter the holy place by the what? The blood of Jesus. In 1 Peter 1:18, knowing that you were not redeemed without perishable things like silver and gold from the futility of your life inherited from your fathers, but with the precious blood as of the lamb, as of a lamb, unblemished and spotless, the blood of Christ. So he's reminding them and saying, these are why these New Testament guys were talking about the blood. Today we talk about blood and our visitors go, ew. But the Jews who understood the sacrificial system, their understanding. And oh, I know Tim will know, I could go for hours on just the tabernacle.
2: Oh, yeah.
1: You think I took long in Acts? You ought to go listen to our teaching on the tabernacle. How every board, everything describes exactly who Jesus is. But just in Leviticus 14, all the cleansing rites. Remember, they were called to use hyssop. Hyssop was the one that was used to paint the doorposts of the lamb. Hyssop was used when someone was a leper, which again represented what? Sin. Anyone who got cleansed from leprosy, they had to first be cleansed with the hyssop. The hyssop was used to place on the mouth of Jesus on the cross. Are you tracking with me, church? Nothing in your Bible is by coincidence. He's beginning to put all this through. Let's talk about Psalm 22. Oh, my God, why have you forsaken me? He quotes this, and yet it says here, all my joints, they're gambling for my lot, 30 pieces of silver. All of these scriptures that we see in Micah and Zechariah prophesying about Jesus Christ. And for you math people, I want to let you know something. Mathematically, over 300 specific prophecies. Not, oh, there'll be a guy in this area in some time. No. 30 pieces, Bethlehem, etc. 300. All fulfilled in Jesus. Mathematically, that's 1 in 10 to the 23rd power. So, if there was just 10, not 300, just 10, there's your number. 1 in 10 to the 23rd power. Now, I'm a picture person. So that number is just beyond understanding with too many zeros. So Chuck Missler put it this way. Take the entire state of California, cover it 10 feet deep in silver coins, silver dollars. Paint one of them green. Fly over San Francisco on your way to San Diego and just toss it out. Then land the plane, walk for several days, reach down and grab it, put your hand down, and the one coin that you grab is that coin. Now, for you math people, there you go. I don't need that. The only math I need is 3 is 1. That works for me, amen? Call me a simpleton. But the Father, the Son, and the Holy Spirit. What is my point? We end with verse 24. And some were being persuaded by the things spoken. But others, what does it say? Others would not believe. Does that sound familiar? You see, sometimes we sit here with such evidence. Last Sunday night, as this scientist says, look at this and look at this, and they say this, but it's not true, and this has been made up, and this has been falsified, and all these things, and I have literally laid out the facts. And Stephen Jay Gould, if you've studied science at all, the godfather of the whole modern evolution movement as he was going through, he himself, once all of this evidence was laid before him as bogus, his exact words, it's in print, you can look it up, he says, and I quote, I would rather believe in the impossible than the alternative. Those are the people that are teaching the professors that teach your kids. I would rather believe in the impossible. We've just proven it doesn't work. All your theories, your 1.5 and 2.8s and blah, blah, blah. I don't want to believe in a God. Solomon said it this way, look overhead, Ecclesiastes chapter 1. That which has been is that which will be. And that which has been done is that which will be done. So, there is what? Folks, they didn't believe Jesus, many. Many didn't believe the apostles, but many did. And many may not believe you and me, but many will. What a joy it is for me to even stand here in all three services and look around and see people who I saw get born again in this church. Wow. People who I saw get healed in this church during a sermon. Wow. If you were there that Wednesday night, she screamed aloud as her leg was healed right in the middle of the preaching of God's word. Some believe, some won't. But I'll tell you my reply. I'm going with Paul. Whether shipwrecked, on a beach, in a beach house, or bitten by snakes. Romans 1. Thus, for my part, I am eager to what? Preach the good news. For I am not ashamed of the good news. Why? For it is the power of God for what?
2: Salvation.
1: Salvation to everyone who believes. Jesus died on a cross because we were sinners. We needed his blood to forgive us. He rose again on the third day to prove that he has the power to do just that. He sits at the right hand of God the Father. The three are one. There's a day that he's coming back, and all of us will stand before him to determine our eternal destiny. Is your name in the book of life? That's the truth that sets free. If today you would say, you know what? I recognize what you're saying. My heart has been beating, and I know I need to respond today and just ask Jesus to forgive me of my sin and be my Lord and Savior. If you're here and you want to pray that, when I pray, raise your hand right now and say, Kaho, I want you to pray for me. Today I want to understand what it means to become a Christian. I want to become born again and ask him to forgive me of my sins. Anyone here who says, yeah, today I need to make that decision. Don't delay. If you know, do it, because no one knows the day and the hour. Those poor people walking across the street in Alamoana were just walking across the street. Make sure you're right with God. Make sure you're right with people. Live today as if it's the last. Amen? Heavenly Father, oh, I thank you, my Lord and Savior. I love you. Thank you for loving us. Such amazing grace. That's why we can still sing it. Because all we like sheep have not only gone astray, we continue to go astray. But your hope guides us. You strengthen us. You empower us. The hope not just for Israel, but for the entire world. Our Savior, the good news. Jesus lives, Jesus loves, and Jesus saves. Forgive us, Lord, when perhaps at times we have been directed by our circumstances, rather being in our circumstances, constant with you. So increase our faith. Help us to surrender and not beat ourselves up, but instead just say, here's a new day and a new hour and a new chance. And so, Christian, take this moment and just get real with God. Get right with God. Say, I know I'm not all that you want, or this or that, or whatever's going on. Just lay it down and leave it there. He remembers it no more. Who are you to see what God doesn't see? So let us take this time to confess our sin, because he is faithful and just to forgive and to cleanse. Live right, and he will do it. He will make your righteousnesses new.
3: 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Iloko Yesu Kristo.

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2: Every human being has feelings. God made us that way. But Pastor Lloyd Pulley reminds us today that sometimes our feelings, well, they can impair good decision making.
3: Whatever you feel and whatever you think, it really is quite less important than what you make your mind up to do. Think of that. Your feelings and your thinking sometimes, it all comes down. You have to sort through that so that you do what is right. Because it's about your will.

0: This is Bridging the Gap with Pastor Lloyd Pulley. Hi there. Welcome to the program presented by Calvary Chapel, Old Bridge. You know, there are costs involved with whatever vocation you choose in life. If you want to be a pro athlete, well, there are countless hours of practice and strength training. If you want to be a policeman, well, the training and preparations are long and arduous there as well. But what about ministry? There is a cost involved there, too, and Pastor Lloyd will share it with us here today. Are you up for the challenge? Here's Pastor Lloyd with our message in 2 Corinthians 11 called The Trouble with Paul.
1: 2 Corinthians chapter 11. Just to recap the last few weeks, Paul has gone through some serious warfare to follow the Lord, and all the things God promised him, great things he would suffer for the Lord's sake, and not that that was God's intention for Paul. In this passage, Paul talks about some serious things he struggled with, but the real warfare was more subtle with this relationship he had with the Corinthian church. He writes to them. This is the second letter. The first letter, he was strongly encouraging them. He was with them 2 years, but they kind of turned a little fleshly, carnal, not walking with the Lord, impressed with all kinds of other things. In this second letter, he's really centering on restoring that relationship, but there was this problem. They were really impressed with these false apostles, and they couldn't really walk together unless they were agreed. And so I call this chapter portion The Trouble with Paul, and it's kind of a play because it's really the trouble that accompanied Paul in his love for them, and that really is because of relationship. And most of the things you'll ever struggle with most in your life will usually be around relationship. So we looked at a lot of the things that they were struggling with, the top ways people get manipulated, whether it's a cult or some person that's manipulating you. The things are always the same. There's a spiritual snobbery, you know, we're the real people. We'll get you in the deeper things. Calvary Chapel, Old Bridge, they just cover the surface. We get into the deeper things of God, and we read in between the lines. And I've often said, you know, when you read between the lines so much, you miss the lines. So you got to be careful of that. But there is that spiritual snobbery, the emotional leverage, the information control. You know, we have the keys. The urgency, you've got to act now, kind of a sales approach. The overinflation of their importance, all of that stuff that happens, we made a connection to our generation because we didn't have the same guys that Paul was dealing with here. But now we come to verse 16, and Paul throws out some ironic challenges. He started with this idea, bear with me if I sound foolish. But now he says, I say again, let no one think me a fool. Like, don't really look at me as a fool, but otherwise at least receive me as a fool that I also may boast a little. Remember, he made fun of people that were comparing themselves with others, commending themselves, bragging about themselves, grandstanding. I've seen it all, even in ministry. But he says, so at least receive me a little as I do this. What I speak not according to the Lord. What he means by that is I'm not guiding you right now in this portion to follow my example. I'm not giving you something the Lord's telling you to do. I'm speaking ironically. I'm speaking a little sarcastically. So he's warning us ahead of time. He says, I'm not speaking according to the Lord, but as it were, foolishly in this confidence of boasting. So here's the interesting thought on this. Both Paul the Apostle and Jesus, you know, handled challenges of what we all have, when to speak and when not to speak, right? Isn't that one of the challenges we have? When we should speak, we're afraid to speak. When we should speak, we speak. And learning how to be quiet when we should be quiet and speak when we should be speak is one of the biggest lessons of life. And it goes back to what Solomon was given by the Lord in Proverbs 26:4. He says this, do not answer a fool according to his folly, lest you also be like him. That's good counsel. You know, you can easily get into a verbal battle with somebody arguing about this. It happens in relationships, and maybe you had one of those intense fellowship moments before you came to church this morning. You start getting in, and your ego gets involved, and pretty soon what happens is if something is misconstrued and then you try to correct it and then it turns into this big battle, it's probably best to just let that go. Don't get into it. The amazing thing is soft answer turns away wrath. So don't answer a fool according to his folly. And you know, I think of a lot of the ways people get manipulated is because of intimidation. I mean, cancel culture, for example. I mean, how much that silenced a generation. You're afraid to say what you thought, lest it not be part of the narrative, unless you be attacked. And there is a strong pressure. That's why there's a time when you don't get into the battle. You don't answer a fool according to his folly, lest you become like him. Unfortunately, you know, there are people that actually think in terms of, I can't believe they said that, and I'm going to, and you get into an argument, you get into a fight. Paul was wise because he also recognized there's another proverb, the next verse. He says, answer a fool according to his folly. Paul's doing that right now. And the reason why he's doing it was not because he wants to win the argument. There is no winning an argument. You'll never win an argument with a fool, never. But sometimes it's a good idea to make sure that foolishness that's coming from someplace is not mistaken as wisdom. Sometimes you have to correct. Now, I thought about this, and I thought, you know, he goes on to say, and you've already heard it too, sometimes there are times when silence is consent. You don't want to be consenting with the prevailing foolishness. You have to speak up at times. So the Corinthians were tolerating this abuse by the false apostles, and Paul has to say something because for their sake. So he's saying, bear with me. I'm going to sound foolish here. And then verse 18, he says, seeing that many boast according to the flesh, I will also boast. For you put up with fools gladly, since you yourselves are wise. Ouch. That's kind of a pretty strong dig. But the idea is sometimes you answer a fool, sometimes you don't. That's what Solomon's point is. That's not a contradiction. The difference is, if you answer a fool according to his folly, you're going to be like him. But if you don't answer a fool according to his folly, he will be wise in his own eyes. So you've got to answer it. Jesus actually did both. In Matthew 21, when he came to the temple, the chief priests and elders of the people confronted him as he was teaching, challenging him, by what authority are you saying these things and doing these things? Who gave you this authority? And Jesus threw it back at them. Instead of answering them, he threw it back as a question. Well, I'll tell you what, I'll ask you one thing. Would you tell me? I will likewise tell you by what authority I do these things. The baptism of John. Was it from heaven or from men? John the Baptist, who was the forerunner of Jesus, who baptized those thousands, multitudes followed him out in the wilderness. Baptism for repentance. And of course, the proud Jewish leaders did not appreciate him. But the people loved him. So watch their response, and this tells you everything you need to know. They reasoned among themselves, saying, if we say from heaven, he will say to us, then why didn't you believe him? But if we say from men, we fear the multitude, for all count John as a prophet. What are they doing? They're doing what every politician does. Trying to figure out what people are going to want to hear, what's the least damage control, and they don't really say anything with conviction, what they really mean. And I will say this, for all Trump's faults, you always know where he stands, don't you? He is not a politician. He's not one to pretend. He's going to let it all hang out. That's why he's loved and hated, but at the same time. But the reality is these Pharisees were calculating. So they answered Jesus and lied through their face because they knew where they stood with this. But they said, well, we don't know. And he said to them, well, neither will I tell you by what authority I'll do these things. So he didn't answer. He wasn't going to get into it with them. He's not going to fall into that trap. But then in Mark 12, he answers a fool according to their folly. Because they challenged him about taxes. You know, they figure they'll get him. Like, if they're going to ask the Messiah who's going to come and be the prince of the world, should we pay taxes to this godless Roman government, to Caesar? They thought they had him, because if he says, yes, pay taxes, the people will hate him. If he says, no, don't pay taxes, then they've got the Roman centurions right there to arrest him. So it's just a setup. So I love, he knowing their hypocrisy, he said, why do you test me? Bring me a denarius that I may see it. So they brought it and said to him, whose image and inscription is this? And they said to him, Caesar's. And Jesus said, well, then render to Caesar the things that are Caesar's and to God the things that are God's. And I'll tell you, that's such an amazing statement. I mean, he's basically saying, yeah, pay your taxes. You know, you're on Roman roads, you're on Roman business. They built these roads, they built this infrastructure. You need to pay your taxes. Nobody wants to hear that. I especially don't like that in New Jersey. I can't think of a more corrupt group of people than Trenton in the entire nation. Don't get me started on that one. But the reality is, we still have roads, we still have police, we still have, you know, schools, we have those things that we know we do need to pay our taxes. We need to honor God by that. But also, render to God the things that are God's. Now, that's what most people miss on this one. As clever as his answer was, render to Caesar, but he also says, render to God. What is God? What is God's? Well, God owns the world. He made you. He has a claim on you. Whether you agree with that or not, you need to render to God the things that are God's. You need to come back home, acknowledge your sin, thank him for his forgiveness, and move in a relationship with him.
0: And that really is the truth. You know, we tend to complicate things when it comes to having a close relationship with God, but Lloyd just shared the simple steps it actually takes. 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The address is P.O. Box 569, Old Bridge, New Jersey. The zip code is 08857. So when should you enter into an argument, and when should you keep your mouth shut? Here's Pastor Lloyd with part two of today's message in 2 Corinthians chapter 11 called The Trouble with Paul.
1: Here's one thing you can always count on to determine when to speak and when not to speak. Here's a very simple way to calculate this. As Paul is going to play the fool here, he's going to speak because he has to do something here. So what you want to remember is don't answer when someone's arguing in bad faith. That is, if responding to them, it's going to turn into rage, pride, slander, fueling words that will just leave you empty. So don't answer. But isn't that the most powerful time you're tempted to answer? When someone says something maybe unkind or rude, you want to jump right in. You're tempted. Don't do that. Soft answer turns away wrath. But answer when others may be listening, they might be misled by something that's incorrect. When truth is at stake, when silence would consent with something wrong. Now, isn't it interesting? On the one hand, you're tempted to speak, and you shouldn't. On the other hand, you're tempted to be silent. I don't want to answer that. Oh, someone's going to attack me. Oh, I better not say what I really feel. You get the point? It's how do you respond to what Solomon guided us? Jesus gave us an example, and Paul does this as well. And then he reminds them in verse 20, "For you put up with it if one brings you into bondage, if one devours you, if one takes from you, if one exalts himself, if one strikes you on the face." What he's saying is interesting. False leaders, they had intimidated the Corinthians. They sucked up all their finances because they convinced the Corinthians, "Well, we charge a lot of money for our services, and we expect you to pay because we are that important. And God will bless it if you..." And he manipulated them. So they sucked all their finances up. They actually even literally says, if he strike you on the face, you put up with it. Now, people wonder, did they literally strike these people on the face? And that actually is not far off from certain cults. And listen, this is what has trapped a generation of people in false religion. The overbearing pressure from a young child. I mean, literally, you can totally dominate them. And they'll be afraid to ever get out of it. It's so powerful. Cults are like that. If you leave a cult, you lose everything. I think it's important. People sometimes call us a cult, and I'm saying, really, because I have no problem with people find another Bible teaching church out there they're closer to, they're getting plugged in, they're part of a community. Go there. We're not the only church. We're not the only group of people, and Calvary Chapel isn't the only way. In fact, I remember in the 90s when we exploded in growth, and there was almost a pride about being a part of Calvary Chapel. Well, we're part of Calvary Chapel, you know. And I was like, would you knock it off? Please, stop that. We're not the only church in town. There's a lot of other ministries that are doing great. There's a lot of strange ones out there too you got to avoid. But there's some amazing, solid, biblical ministries in this whole region. And the radio has really enhanced that as well, because people want that good teaching, and many churches are modeling, giving good messages from the scriptures, and man, they couldn't be happier, because that's the idea. But when you're in a cult and you leave, oh man, it's going to be tough. And they became enslaved to another Jesus, another gospel. They had created different transactions you had to complete in order to be accepted by God. That's always a sign of a cult. Instead of just trusting what God has done for you, the transaction he did, which we will be celebrating, his death on the cross in communion, you rest in that. And now the rest of it is relational. There's no compulsion. You can't have a compulsion in to force people to do what they don't want to do, to be your friend, to be this or that towards you. Otherwise, it's not real. You want people to choose of their own volition. Yes. You know, because whatever you feel and whatever you think, it really is quite less important than what you make your mind up to do. Think of that. Your feelings and your thinking sometimes, it all comes down. You have to sort through that so that you do what is right, because it's about your will. This is why the young boy that said to his dad, who asked him to go work in the field, and said, I don't want to go work in the field today. And he just took off. But later regretted it. Thought it through. Bad answer. Went out and worked in the field. And his other son, he told to go work in the field, says, yes, sir. Yes, Dad, I'll do that for you. Thanks, Dad. I'll do that. And then he didn't. Which of them did the will of his father? The one who actually, his will was, okay, I'm going to do it. That's really what the Lord is looking for. But you can't be forced to that. You can't be compelled to that. That's relational. And that's true of Christianity. When you get into any system where you now, if you don't do this, the heat's going to turn up and the pressure's going to be there. And we have to be careful in our discipleship with people that we don't become overbearing. We don't think, oh, well, you got to do this and you got to do that. Listen, we will encourage you to read your Bible and fellowship and serve and give and, you know, those type of things. But no one should compel you. And that's what happens. Now, I want to say one thing to this issue in regard to what I hear a lot of noise on social media. My Catholic and Orthodox friend, and they are my friends. This is not an unreal thing, but they often appeal to what they'll tell you is apostolic tradition, as if the later church structures carry the same authority as the first century apostles. And when Paul said, stand fast and hold the traditions which you were taught in 2 Thessalonians 2:15, he was referring to apostolic teaching delivered orally and in letters during the apostolic generation, that first century. Because those people were all around during that time of Jesus. They saw him, they heard him, they understood what was going on. And now they've got all these letters from these apostles, these things that they heard in a message, now they're written down. And eventually it was compiled. Now, keep in mind, the first century had the Bible. It just wasn't all together. They had the Old Testament already. They had all the New Testament letters. But in the second and third centuries, some other creepy letters creeped in. And that's when they had to say, wait. That wasn't part of the first century. Those are some different traditions. And so the Orthodox and Catholic apologists will claim this verse, stand fast and hold traditions, actually refer to later church traditions in the 4th through the 15th century. But no, these apostolic teachings were what he's talking about. In fact, probably the greatest lesson is to realize that there is a time, like heresies, like Gnosticism and Arianism. Gnosticism was like just kind of, Jesus wasn't real. He only appeared to have a body. You know, you could put your hand right through him kind of a thing, and he only appeared solid. And then Arianism, that he wasn't really God. He was some sort of a manifestation of God, but he wasn't really God. So anyway, these heresies crept in because the church was not automatically infallible. So traditions among the Orthodox and Catholics will often say, well, the church, you know, has the final say. If someone asked me, what does your church teach about this or that? What does Calvary Chapel teach about this or that? I'll say, Calvary Chapel doesn't teach. The church doesn't teach. The church is taught. We have to submit to those first century words that were given to us. We have the traditions of the apostles right here. This is our source of authority. So, to take this one step further, what happens, like for Paul writing to the Corinthians, what happens if these false apostles, he doesn't address them, he doesn't answer them, he just is silent? What happens is when cults and when wrong teaching is not confronted, it misleads people to thinking that it must be okay. You know, there was a presbyter of Egypt. He denied that Jesus was equal to God. His name was Arius. Arianism started. Eventually, Jehovah's Witnesses came out of that. They came out of this idea that Jesus is not God. He's the Son of God, but with a lesser G. He's not really the same equal with God. That's not what the Bible says. That's not what the first century traditions teach. But even more dangerous is what it impacted. It didn't impact a cult we know as Jehovah's Witness or Mormons, which have a similar thing, that Jesus is not the same as God. He's the God of this world, but he's not the Father God. It also impacted another Christian heresy. A Christian heresy that is the most fastest growing religion right now in the world. Anybody want to know what this Christian heresy is? It's Islam. That came out of a bishop in the 4th or 5th century, I have to look back, might have been 6th century, who took Arius' view, Jesus is not God, and came up with God is not begotten, nor is he begotten. And because of this big divide, they didn't fit with the Jews, they didn't fit with the Christians. But the Jews, they've got Moses and they've got their Tanakh. The Christians have Jesus and they've got their Bible and they all have Jerusalem. We need a man. So they made up Muhammad. And I say made up because we have nothing historical that shows he even existed. Only writings 200 years later. We don't really know. Historically, you can prove Jesus existed in history. You can show historically the evidence of Moses even and the Word of God and the Word that was passed on.
0: Well, that is something that every Christian should burn into their hearts and minds. We know the Word of God is 100% true and 100% accurate. Thanks for joining us today on this edition of Bridging the Gap with Pastor and Author Lloyd Pulley. 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
2: 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We want to be a blessing. So we always like to turn the encouragement to give with something that I think would be meaningful for them. And I can't think of a better phrase than speak the truth. The Bible tells us speak the truth in love. Mm-hmm. And Jesus, of course, bore witness to the truth before Pilate. And I think we need to be bold and confident in the truth of the Bible.
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This 2.5-day conference begins Thursday, August 20th at 1 p.m. and continues on Friday, August 21st and Saturday, August 22nd from 8 to 4 p.m. The focus of this year's conference is the work of the Holy Spirit in the church and in the world, with sessions from an outstanding lineup of K-Light Bible teachers, including Don McClure, Raul Reese, Bill Stonebreaker, John Randall, Ron Hint, Travis Carey, Terry Gray, Steve Winery, plus guest Frank Figueroa, and women's sessions from Gene McClure and Michelle Randall. 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

This is John MacArthur with more Portraits of Grace. Jesus said, "Blessed are the peacemakers, for they shall be called sons of God." Now, some people equate peacemaking with evading issues, but true peace is confrontive because it introduces righteousness into any conflict. A peacemaker seeks to eliminate the source of conflict and create right relationships. But being a biblical peacemaker has its price. Some will call you narrow-minded or divisive for dealing with controversial issues, but that's been the lot of every true peacemaker, including our Lord himself. So take heart and be faithful. Your efforts to bring a true peace in a biblical way show that you are truly a child of God. This is John MacArthur praying you'll continue to be Portraits of Grace.

0: Welcome to The Word for Today, featuring the Bible teaching ministry of Pastor Chuck Smith, founder of the Calvary Chapel Movement. This radio program is a chapter-by-chapter, verse-by-verse study through the entire Bible. And on today's edition of The Word for Today, Pastor Chuck continues his message, Christ Bore Our Sins, as we pick up in Hebrews chapter 9, verse 23. And now, with today's study, here's Pastor Chuck.
1: It was therefore necessary that the patterns of things in the heavens should be purified with these, but the heavenly things themselves with better sacrifices than these. In other words, this pattern down here, this model, it was important that it be cleansed in this manner, purified. But the heavenly things themselves with better sacrifices than that of calves or goats or lambs. For Christ did not enter into the holy places that were made with hands. He didn't enter into the temple, into the Holy of Holies there. For these are only figures or models of the true. But he entered into heaven itself now to appear in the presence of God for us, our great high priest. There in the presence of God, representing us. Nor yet that he should offer himself often, as the high priest entered into the holy place every year with the blood of others. For then must he often have suffered since the foundation of the world. But now once, in the end of the world, hath he appeared to put away sin by the sacrifice of himself. And as it is appointed unto man once to die, but after this the judgment, so Christ was once offered to bear the sins of many, and unto them that look for him shall he appear the second time without sin unto salvation. And so Jesus came, and he offered himself as a sacrifice. And then he entered into heaven itself that he might appear before God for us. His sacrifice was complete. That's why it only needed to happen once. Once and for all. And so it's been appointed unto man once to die, after that the judgment. So Christ once offered to bear our sins. For the law, having a shadow of good things to come, and not the very substance of the things, can never, with those sacrifices which they offered year by year continually, make the comers thereunto perfect. Now, notice the law was only a shadow of the good things to come. Value of the studying of Leviticus and the studying of the law to the Christians is that it foreshadows the work of Jesus Christ, the offering of Jesus Christ, and the high priestly nature of Jesus Christ. The shadow, it's not the substance. Paul tells us this in Colossians chapter 2, where Christ, through his death, blotted out the handwriting and the ordinances that were against us, nailing them to his cross, triumphing over them in it. Therefore, don't let any man judge you in respect of meats or drinks or new moon or holy days or Sabbath days, for these were all a shadow of things to come, but the substance is Christ. So Christ standing here in this point in history, his shadow was cast over the past history. The shadow of Christ is there in the law and in the sacrifices and all. And you can see that they foreshadowed him, but they were the only the shadow. Jesus is the substance that cast the shadow. And so there's real substance in Jesus. These things were only foreshadowing his coming. Once he came, they were no longer necessary, no longer necessary to have the shadows, for we now have the substance in Jesus. For if they could have been perfect sacrifices that have put away the sins, then would they not have ceased to be offered? In other words, they would have done it once in Moses' day, and that had been it. They wouldn't have to offer animals every day. They wouldn't have to offer animals once a year in the Holy of Holies. It would have been sufficient had they been able to perfect man. For them, would they not have ceased to be offered? Because the worshipers, once purged, should have had no more conscience of sins. Now, this is under the old covenant. Had it been effective, once being cleansed, they should have no more conscience of sins. Showing that it did not bring that to them under the old covenant. However, the glorious thing is that in this new covenant, through Jesus Christ, once being purged, we really should not have any more consciousness of sins. There is this purging. It's complete. The cleansing in the blood of Jesus Christ is complete. And the blood of Jesus Christ, God's Son, cleanses. In the Greek, it's present perfect tense, is continually cleansing us from all sins. What a glorious thing. That continual cleansing by Jesus Christ. But in those sacrifices, there was a reminder, again, made for sins every year. Every year when the priest would go in, you'd be reminded again of your guilt and of your sin. For it is not possible that the blood of bulls and of goats should take away sins. It's impossible that they could actually take away your sins. They made what they called the kofar for sins in the Hebrew, kofar, which is translated atonement. It's probably a bad translation. It should be translated covered. It made a covering for their sins. But it did not put their sins away, only covered their sins. Wherefore, when he cometh into the world, he saith, sacrifice and offering thou wouldest not, but a body hast thou prepared me. Now, this is a quotation from Psalm 46. However, the latter part of the quotation, a body thou hast prepared me, is not as your King James reads. But this was translated from the Septuagint version. The Septuagint version of the scriptures was a Hebrew to Greek translation of the Old Testament that was made by 70 scholars 200 years before the birth of Christ. After the Babylonian captivity, the Hebrew language was almost dead. It was only known by the scholars and by the biblical scholars. They were the only ones that used the Hebrew language. The Jews themselves usually spoke the Koine, or they spoke Greek, but Hebrew was only for biblical scholars. They felt that the people should have the Bible in a language they could understand, and so they translated the Old Testament scriptures into Greek. It's called the Septuagint. So whenever you read of the Septuagint version, that's what it is. A translation of by 70 scholars of the Hebrew Old Testament into Greek, 200 years before the birth of Jesus Christ. This quotation, as do others in the New Testament, comes from the Septuagint version. And interestingly enough, sacrifice and offering thou wouldest not, or you don't care for, but you have prepared a body for me. That is Jesus when he came into the world. God prepared a body for him, in order that in this body he might become the sacrifice, the perfect, complete sacrifice for man. In burnt offerings, the Lord said in Psalms, and sacrifices for sin, thou hast had no pleasure. Then said I, lo, I come, in the volume of the book it is written of me, to do thy will, O God. So this is declared of Jesus Christ. He declared, I have come, in the volume of the book it is written of me. The Old Testament is all about Jesus Christ. He's all the way through, interwoven in all of the types, in all of the shadows, in all of the books. It is one continuous story in the preparing of the hearts of man for the coming of the Messiah. The prophecies, the hopes, all prefigured there in the Old Testament. Now, he speaks here of the burnt offerings and sacrifices for sins. There were five offerings that were made in the Old Testament. They were necessary to bring man into fellowship with God. It is the purpose of God that man should fellowship with him. God's purpose is that man should know him, that he should fellowship with him, and that he might cooperate with God in the accomplishing of God's purposes here on the earth. Now, sin creates a breach between man and God. Sin separates man from God. Sinful man cannot be one with a holy God. Paul, writing to the Corinthians, who lived in that city that was so debauched that the word Corinthian became a synonym for a totally debauched person. Every night, 1,000 priestesses would come down into the city of Corinth from the Acropolis above Corinth, the temple thereof. Aphrodite, and these priestesses in the temple of Aphrodite were prostitutes, and 1,000 of them, 1,000 streetwalkers in this city every night. And so Paul warned the Corinthian believers concerning having relations with a harlot, and he said, don't you realize that if you have relationship with a harlot, you've become one with her. And if you are one with Christ, then you are making Christ a partaker and bringing him as one with a harlot. And he said, you can't do that. What fellowship hath light with darkness, Christ with Belial and all. And he was warning against these things. You see, you are to be one with God. And if you then go out and sin, you are making God a partner in your sin. Can't be. Sinful man cannot have fellowship with the Holy God. So before fellowship can be experienced, sin has to be put away. So in the first covenant, there were two of the offerings that dealt with sin. The first was the sin offering, which is sin's general. The second was the trespass offering, where I had deliberately trespassed against the law of God. That took a different type of a sacrifice. But they had to be taken care of before I could have fellowship with God. But once I had made the sin and the trespass offerings, then I could bring the burnt offerings. So you notice the burnt offering here and then the sin offerings. The burnt offerings were offerings of consecration, where I would consecrate my life to God. This was the burnt offering, and it was symbolic of just consecrating my life to God. Then there was the meal offering, which was the consecration of my service to God as I brought the grain that I had cultivated and grown, and they baked it into a little cake and or bread, and they offered it unto God. And then finally I could offer the peace offering, which was communion. I can now be made one with God. My sins have been put away. My trespass has been put away. I've consecrated my life and my service to God. And now I come into oneness with God. And I offer the peace offering. And I sit down and eat with God the peace offering. I give him his portion to eat, the best part of it, being a gracious host. And I then partake of the rest. And we eat together. And as we are both nourished by the same Lamb, then I become a part of God and God becomes a part of me and I have this fellowship. So, God was tired. He would not accept anymore these sacrifices. Sacrifice, offering, burnt offerings, The offering for sin thou wouldest not, neither did you have pleasure therein, those things which were offered by the law. Then said he, Lo, I come to do thy will, O God. He taketh away the first, that he might establish the second. So the first covenant that God established with man is over. You cannot come to God by the first covenant. There are always those who want to come to God on their terms. Hey, you're not calling the shots. You're in no position to call the shots. God, I'll do this for you if you will do this, this, and this. You know, and you're trying to bargain with God or come to God on your terms. Can't be done. The only way you can come to God is as a guilty sinner and cast yourself upon his mercy and grace and just ask for mercy and grace. But you've got to come on his terms. And his terms are that you come through Jesus Christ. The old covenant is disannulled, is passed away. It is no longer effective. In the establishing of the new covenant, he has put away the first. So, he taketh away the first that he might establish the second, by the which we are sanctified through the offering of the body of Jesus Christ once for all. So we have been sanctified through the body of Jesus Christ. I am made righteous through Jesus Christ. I am accepted in Jesus Christ. All that I have in my relationship with God today must and does come through Jesus Christ. He is my peace. He is my righteousness. He is my sin offering. He is my sin offerer. He's everything. He's my mediator. Jesus is everything to me. Without him, I have nothing. I have no access to God. I'm alienated from God. I am hopelessly and helplessly lost apart from Jesus Christ. Every high priest stands daily, ministering and offering oftentimes the same sacrifices which can never take away sin. So they're busy. They're kept busy all day long, offering one sin offering after another, one meal offering after another, as the various people came in. But he's pointing out these offerings cannot really put away sins. But this man, Jesus Christ, after he had offered one sacrifice for sins, forever sat down on the right hand of God. It's complete. Doesn't have to do it every day. Doesn't have to be crucified over and over. The death of Christ is sufficient once and for all. From henceforth, or from now on, just waiting until his enemies be made his footstool. For by one offering, he has perfected forever them that are sanctified. Isn't that glorious? By his one offering, we have been perfected forever. Thank God. Whereof the Holy Ghost also is witness to us, for after he had said before, this is the covenant that I will make with them. After those days, saith the Lord, I'll put my laws into their hearts, and their minds will I write them, and their sins and iniquities will I remember no more. David cried out, Oh, how happy is the man whose transgressions are forgiven. Oh, how happy is the man whose sins are covered. Oh, how happy is the man to whom God does not impute iniquity. All I can say to that is, Amen. How happy is the man whose sins and iniquities God said, I will remember no more. Now, where remission of these is, there is no more offering for sin. Where you've already had the remission once and for all, perfected in Christ, there is no need for any further offering for sins. Having therefore, brethren, boldness to enter into the Holy of Holies, by the blood of Jesus. I can enter in where he entered in, right into the presence of the Father, coming to the Father through the blood of Jesus Christ. I can enter into the Holy of Holies. I can come into the presence of God through him. The door is open. Jesus Christ has made the way whereby we can come into the presence of God and fellowship with Him. And so, having therefore, brethren, boldness to enter into the holiest by the blood of Jesus, by a new and living way, which He hath consecrated for us through the veil, that is to say, His flesh. And having a high priest over the house of God, let us draw near with a true heart, full of assurance of faith, having our hearts sprinkled from an evil conscience and our bodies washed with pure water. Let us hold fast the profession of our faith without wavering, for He is faithful that promised. Notice now, this new covenant. Hold fast, hang on, you know, don't worry, because God is faithful who made the promises. This new covenant is predicated upon the promises of God, and God is faithful who has made these promises to you. So hold fast this profession of faith. We have a great high priest. You see, the danger was these Jews who had received Jesus returning back to Judaism, taking a lamb, dragging a lamb to the priest again to make a sin offering for them. That was their danger. Don't underestimate how deeply rooted traditions are. And especially among the Jewish people, and even to the present day.
2: 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In much the same way, God is positioning nations and world events right before our eyes. 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
1: May the Lord bless you and keep you, and may He strengthen you through this week as you have to go out and mix in that world. I pray that God will give you divine insulation by His Holy Spirit that will just sort of ward off all of the evil influences that are pointed in your direction, that surround you daily when you're on the job or in your classroom or just dealing with this corrupt system. I pray that God will just help you to keep your mind and heart fixed upon Him, and that you'll look above the corruption of this world, and that you'll be strengthened as we look to Him, our only hope, but who is our strength and our defense.
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1: Because of the intensity of a few scenes in today's episode, we don't recommend it for children under 8 years old. 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

0: Hi, this is Chris, and welcome to Adventures in Odyssey. We're just getting ready for a time of wonder, excitement, and adventure. You want to come along? We'd love to have you join us for today's Adventure in Odyssey.
1: The name is Bond.
2: He's a friend of mine, Jason Whittaker.
1: Whittaker?
3: James Bond.
4: Oh, I guess I can't call you that anymore, can I?
5: No heroics, understand?
1: As you say.

0: This is Agent 2362 requesting immediate hookup to Headman. Authorization code Forbes Delta ZZ Alpha.
1: These two, Tasha?
0: Yes, burn everything. And hand me the packing tape.
1: Here.
0: Thanks.
2: Agent 2362, this is Headman.
0: Headman, we've been found out.
2: Understood. Can you close down your cover?
0: We're doing that now. But we're keeping the toy shop open because we believe the front is being watched.
2: We copy 2362. Continue with the close down, then proceed to secure location at your discretion.
0: Roger, Headman.
2: Natasha, be careful.
0: I will, Donovan.
1: That's everything, Tasha.
0: Good. Now, I need you to do one more thing, Molly. Mail this package for me.
1: Mail? It's not going to the embassy?
0: No, it's going to Odyssey.
1: Where's that?
0: In the United States.
1: But shouldn't we...
0: Hey, Molly, please, no questions. Just take the package, then meet me at the rendezvous.
1: All right, Tasha.
0: Use the tunnel exit in the storeroom. It's a bit longer, but it's safer.
1: What about you?
0: I'll leave as soon as I delete some files on the computer and dismantle the transmitter. What's the matter?
1: Tasha, I...
0: Hey, don't worry. Everything's going to be fine. Now get going.
1: Right. See you there.
0: First, the computer. File manager. Search all files containing TA-418. Delete.
3: Hello? Tasha, are you here?
0: Oh, great. Yes, I'm here. Hello, Doctor. How are you today?
3: Fine, fine. I'm always fine when I return to beautiful Geneva. You don't look very well, though.
0: Well, I'm just under a bit of pressure.
3: Pressure? Now, that's surprising. I mean, if there was one business that you'd think would be pressure-free, it'd be the toy business.
0: Well, that's not the case today. What can I help you with?
3: I came to see if the doll I ordered has arrived.
0: Oh, for your granddaughter. Yes, I'm sorry. It came yesterday. Here it is.
3: Ah, splendid. Simply splendid. Tasha, your taste is exquisite.
0: Well, you told me what you wanted. Shall I put this on your account?
3: Oh, yes, please. You know, this doll reminds me of my youth. Not that I played with them, you understand. But my sister had one just like this, and...
0: Doctor, I'm sorry. I don't want to be rude, but I really do have some important business I must attend to.
3: Oh, and here am I, prattling on like an old fool. No need to apologize, my dear. I'll be on my way. Thanks again for everything.
0: Thank you.
3: Goodbye. Oh, excuse me.
4: You will stay.
3: I beg your pardon?
4: I said you will stay.
0: Mustafa, why'd you do that? He doesn't know anything. He's just one of my customers.
4: Now he is a hostage, as are you.
0: What are you talking about? I'm working with you.
4: Stop this game. We know who you are, Tasha Forbes, Agent 2362.
0: Agent? I don't know what you're talking about.
4: No? Abdul Agahadad!
5: Here it is, Mustafa.
4: Why would a toy shop need a subsonic transmitter?
0: It's cheaper than direct dialing.
4: Abdul, Sasha!
0: Let go of me, you big ape!
4: You have betrayed me for too long, Tasha Forbes. Now the day of the Red Scorpion is at hand. You will betray me no longer. Take her to the car.
5: Yes, Mustafa.
3: Are you all right?
4: Yes, quite. Well done, Mustafa. You are certain the woman is necessary?
3: Oh, yes. Very necessary. She is vital to our goals.
4: I do not see how. We have everything we need.
3: You must trust me, my friend. I know what I'm doing.
4: As you say,
3: Dr. Blackguard.
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7: 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He pushed a girl down in the hallway yesterday.
9: That was me.
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11: Thank you.
9: Yes, Tom, I'm packing up the last of my stuff right now. No, just leave it there at wit's end. It's all marked Jason, so no one will bother it. Well, it'll take at least a couple of days to drive from Phoenix to Odyssey, so I'll see you day after tomorrow. All right, I will. Yeah, see you then. Bye-bye.
11: Anything else, Mr. Whitaker?
9: Just that box. Oh, and the phone. Here, let me unplug it. There you go. Where do you want it?
11: Top of the box.
9: Okie doke.
11: Didn't you just unplug that?
9: Yeah, this happens sometimes. It's a really weird phone. There, that should take care of.
11: Like you said, weird.
9: Why don't you just take the box out to the truck and get going? I'll just keep the phone with me.
11: Yeah, sure. Whatever you say. I don't think it's the phone that's weird.
9: Don't you ever get tired of doing that, Donovan?
12: Never.
9: What do you want?
12: Just dropping by to say so long.
9: Dropping by? Where are you?
13: Right behind you.
9: You'd think the agency's deputy director would have better things to do than play games.
13: Life can't be all paperwork, 1131. Oh, I guess I can't call you that anymore, can I?
9: Nope. Now I'm a name, not a number.
13: Hey, a name that's moving to Odyssey.
9: Mm-hmm.
13: Must be a very special place to take away my best event analyst.
9: It is a special place. Nice and quiet. I'm looking forward to a little peace.
13: Mm. Then I don't suppose I can talk you into helping me out on just one more case.
9: Donovan.
13: Before you answer, hear me out. Please, Jason. It's important.
9: Okay.
13: One of our operatives in Geneva, Switzerland, has been keeping an eye on a new terrorist group called Red Scorpion, led by a man named Mustafa. They're fanatical and dangerous.
9: How dangerous?
13: Dangerous enough to hijack a shipment of synthetic viruses from a chemical weapons laboratory in Rakhistan last month.
9: That's pretty dangerous.
13: Aye. After the hijack, our operative reported that they were keeping a pretty low profile. Then last week, the operative disappeared.
9: And you think Red Scorpion's responsible?
13: We know they are. 2 days ago, we received a videotape from Red Scorpion. The operative is on it.
9: Well, this is all well and good, but why do you need me? I mean, there are plenty of people at the agency who can handle this. Tasha's a biologist. Put her on it. She loves this kind of stuff.
13: Jason, the operative is Tasha.
9: What?
13: That's why I came. I thought you should know.
9: I want to see the videotape.
13: I have a reconnaissance van parked just up the street. There's a VCR inside.
9: Let's go.
14: Microbes used in chemical warfare. These microbes were stolen from a chemical weapons laboratory near the city of Basul. Red Scorpion believes itself to be the instrument that will usher in a new world. They would rather not use the microbes to achieve that end, but they will not hesitate to rain Rukata death on American and European cities unless their demands are met. Do not underestimate them. Each one here is willing to die for the cause.
15: Thank you, Miss Forbes. Listen to her, America, or be destroyed. Our demands are as follows.
13: Aye. The release of political hostages, American-made weapons, blah, blah, blah. We've heard it all before.
9: Well, it certainly was Tasha.
13: Aye, it was. Do you know what Rukata is?
9: No, I've never heard of it.
13: Hmm. She didn't look the worse for wear.
9: Not physically. But did you notice how hesitantly she spoke? And all that blinking?
13: Probably just the camera lights.
9: She looks very vulnerable.
13: Jason, she's a trained agent. She knew the risks.
9: But that doesn't mean we can't try to help her.
13: We? Then you're coming back?
9: Yes. But for Tasha, not the agency.
13: Understood.
16: Yes, sir.
13: The airport.
16: Right away, sir.
9: The airport?
13: I have a jet waiting to take us to Switzerland.
9: You knew what my answer would be all along, didn't you?
13: I didn't get to be deputy director by not knowing my agents. Now, buckle your seatbelt.
9: Yes, sir. This was her cover? A toy store?
13: Aye. She actually did quite well at it.
9: Doesn't surprise me a bit.
13: Her computer's in the back room there.
17: Hello, Donovan.
13: Oh, Philby. I didn't know you were here yet. Jason, meet Miles Philby with the European Security Agency. He's the agent assigned to the case. Philby, this is Jason Whittaker.
9: A pleasure.
17: Likewise.
9: I'm uplinking to the internet. See if research has anything on Rukuta.
13: What about the rest of the shop, Philby?
17: We combed through it, but we didn't turn up much. She did a very thorough job of closing down. The only thing we came up with was this scrap of paper, found it in the incinerator. Everything else was burned.
13: TA-418. That ring a bell, Jason?
9: Uh-uh. A telephone number, maybe?
17: We checked that. No.
9: Here we go. Research on Rukuta. Negative.
13: Negative? What's that mean?
9: It means Rukuta doesn't exist in any known language.
17: Then why did she say it? Is it some sort of a code?
9: Maybe. That piece of paper you found, what was on it again?
17: TA-418.
13: You have something, Jason?
9: Just a hunch. The Ta in Rukuta and the TA on the scrap of paper might be related. I'm going to just try Ruku. R-U-K-U. Aha! Pay dirt!
13: What is it?
9: No, it's not good. Ruku is a virus that attacks the body's central nervous system, causing rapid and systematic deterioration. It's fatal.
17: Delightful.
9: A man named Hans Tesler developed it for the Rakistani government.
13: And Red Scorpion stole it from the Rakistanis.
17: What happened to Tesler?
9: The Rakistanis, disposed of him.
17: Payment in full.
13: What about TA-418?
9: Way ahead of you, Chief. Oh, must be a doozy. It's giving me a please wait message. Tasha really loaded down this computer. She's got everything on here. Recipes, games, puzzles. Oh, this is interesting. She's got a file called Codes.
13: Is TA-418 in it?
9: No. This is an article on the history of codes, how they've been used throughout the centuries. Typical of Tasha. She loves research. Okay, here we go. Data coming through. Surprise, surprise. TA-418 is classified information. M5 clearance. Over to you, Chief.
13: I kind of risk an M5 access on this line. I'll have to use a secure line at the embassy.
9: Hey, wait for me!
13: No, I want you to stay here and work with Philby. See if you can turn up anything else. I'll be back in the blink of an eye.
9: Blink of an eye? Wait a minute. Codes.
17: But what is it?
9: Uh-huh. There it is.
17: There what is? Whittaker, what is going on?
9: Does Tasha have a VCR around here?
17: Yes. Yes, in the front room, behind the counter.
9: Do you have a copy of the tape Red Scorpion sent with her on it?
17: Yes.
9: Great. Get it for me.
17: All right, but why?
14: I can confirm that Red Scorpion...
9: This is why. Notice anything unusual about her?
17: Well, she seems a bit nervous with all that blinking.
9: Right, but that blinking isn't just nerves. There's a pattern to it.
17: Pattern?
9: Yes, and I think it's Morse code.
17: Morse code?
9: I know, it's a long shot. But she'd been reading about it in the file in her computer. I think she's sending us a message. Here, I've printed out the code from her computer file. I'm going to replay the tape and call out the dots and dashes. You write down what they are.
17: Right.
14: I can
17: turn down the sound so you can concentrate on her eyes.
9: Good idea. Biological okay, here goes. Dash dot.
17: N.
9: Dash.
17: T.
9: Dot dash dot.
17: R.
9: Dot dash dot dot.
17: L.
9: Dash dot dash.
17: K.
9: Dash dot.
17: N again.
9: Dash dot dash dot.
17: C.
9: Dot dot dot.
17: S.
9: Dash.
17: T again.
9: Dot dash dot dot.
17: L again.
9: There, that's it. Mustafa's on. Okay, what have we got?
17: NTRLKNCSTL. It makes no sense.
9: Oh, yes, it does. Tasha and I used to play this game. One of us would take out all the vowels in a word, and then the other would try to guess what the word is. Here, see? N-T-R. Enter.
17: L-K. Look.
9: Good. Enter. Look. Then an N-C-S. In kiss. In cuss.
17: In case.
9: In case. Good. Enter. Look. In case. T-L. Tool?
17: Enter, look, in case, tool. It still makes no sense.
9: Maybe it's not separate words, though. Maybe it's one or two words. Here, try running them all together.
17: Well, let's see.
9: Enter, look, in case.
17: Well,
9: enter, look,
17: inner.
9: In. Wait. What? Enter, look, in. Enter, look. Could it be interlocking?
17: Interlaken. Yes, yes, there is a castle there.
9: That's it. That's where she is.
17: It's just a few hours east of here.
9: Well, come on, let's go.
17: All right, but no heroics, understand?
9: Caution is my middle name. Now, come on, let's go. I count 14 guards, all heavily armed.
17: Concur.
9: If this isn't Red Scorpion headquarters, then whoever lives here is a security freak.
17: Something happening at the side entrance.
9: Truck backing in. Making a delivery?
17: No. No, they're loading something onto it.
9: Boxes. And they're being very careful with them.
17: Ruku virus?
9: Could be. I've got to get closer.
17: Whitaker, I said no heroics.
9: I'm not going to be heroic. I'm just going to get closer.
17: Whitaker! Blast!

0: sign here.
1: Idiot! You want to kill us all?
2: I beg forgiveness.
1: There is no room in Red Scorpion for bunglers. Do your job well or suffer the consequences.
2: Yes, sir.
0: Bingo. Time to go get the cavalry.
3: You aren't going anywhere. Rise, please.
0: Don't tell me. Mustafa?
3: Very good. And who are you?
0: The name is Bond. James Bond.
3: Impertinence can be very painful. Abdul! Search him.
4: Nothing. Shall I dispose of him?
3: No. Take him back to the castle. I think he will be very useful.
5: 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We always love hearing from you.
6: You're certain Jason was captured?
7: Yes, yes, I saw him being taken into the castle.
6: And it's likely Tasha's there as well. And that the truck they were loading does contain Ruku virus. Right, we'll have to move fast. Mobilize your men.
7: There's something you should know first.
6: And that is?
7: There aren't just two agents inside, but three.
6: Three?
7: We've had a man undercover for more than 2 years now. So when we go in, Mustafa is ours. European security has been waiting a long time for this.
6: Understood. This inside man of yours, can he keep his wits about him?
7: Oh, don't worry. Our man is clever. Very clever.

0: my hero.
1: Tasha, ow!
0: Easy now. You have a hard head, but it's not that hard.
1: Are you all right?
0: You're the one who got bashed on the head, and you're asking me if I'm all right? I'm fine. Now, would you mind telling me what you're doing here?
1: I got your message. I'm here to rescue you.
0: Oh, I see. And you decided the best way to do that was by getting yourself captured.
1: You know me. Always keep them guessing. Is the room secure? We have to talk.
0: I checked it out. No bugs.
1: Good. You need to fill me in on some things. First off, what happened? How did your cover get blown?
0: I don't know. I received an anonymous letter saying that we were being watched, so I decided to close everything down.
1: And what is TA-418?
0: If you know about TA-418, then you must know about Hans Tesler.
1: The guy who developed Ruku for the Rakistanis.
0: Right. When Red Scorpion hit the chemical weapons lab, they not only took containers of the virus, but all of Hans Tesler's documentation on the virus as well. The only problem was, Red Scorpion couldn't make heads or tails out of it. They needed a microbiologist to decipher it, make sure they had stolen the right thing.
1: That's where you come in.
0: Yes. I immediately started conducting tests on the virus and discovered something Red Scorpion doesn't know. Ruku virus is...
2: We have returned your friend. Mosul! On the job!
0: Dr. Blackguard!
3: Oh, it's all right, my dear. I'm fine.
1: My dear?
0: Can it.
3: Who is this?
0: He's a friend of mine, Jason Whittaker.
3: Whittaker?
1: What's the matter?
3: Oh, I'm sorry. It's just that I knew a Whittaker once. He was from a small town you probably never heard of. Odyssey.
1: You know my father?
3: Your fa... John Avery Whittaker is...
1: My father.
3: I don't believe it.
1: It is a pretty strange coincidence. I mean, Dad never mentioned you to me.
3: There's no reason for him to. Actually, I'm probably someone he would like very much to forget.
1: Oh?
3: Yes. Unfortunately, your father and I didn't always see eye to eye. In fact, we usually ended up on opposite sides. I regret that. But there were things he didn't know at the time. Where is he now?
1: He's on an archaeological dig in the Middle East.
0: He is?
1: Yeah. That's why I was going to Odyssey, to manage his shop.
4: I'm afraid this Odyssey is going to have to get along without you.
0: Mustafa, you know the doctor doesn't know anything. Let him go.
4: And spoil this touching reunion? Never! Besides, you have all been chosen for a great honor.
0: What kind of honor?
4: You and the doctor are to bear witness to the power of the Red Scorpion's sting.
1: What about me?
4: Upon you, I've bestowed the greatest honor of all.
1: Homecoming king?
4: American humor. But soon, your joking will cease. Outside sits a truck ready to transport boxes of the virus to Geneva's water supply. We need an example so they can see what will happen to them if they refuse to comply to our wishes.
1: You mean little old me?
4: You will be a symbol to the world of what will happen to those who resist the might of the Red Scorpion.
5: Here is the syringe, Mustafa.
4: Excellent.
0: Syringe?
1: My allergy shot. How thoughtful of you.
4: Very amusing. Let us see how amusing you are with the virus coursing through your veins.
0: Mustafa, no!
4: Silence! And now, Jason Whittaker, you will die.

0: or you're a dead man.
1: Drop the syringe, drop it.
0: Handcuff him.
2: I was wondering when you all would arrive.
0: You weren't nervous, were you, Blackguard?
1: I take it this is your inside man.
2: Inside man?
0: One of ESA's finest.
2: No. No! Traitor! He's loose! Die, traitor!
3: Doctor, look out! Oh,
1: put the cuffs on him!
2: The dog would die for his treachery!
0: Get him out of here!
2: Die, traitor! Die!
3: He stabbed him with the syringe!
4: It's empty.
0: What do we do?
1: There's nothing that can be done.
2: Tasha?
3: Yes, Doctor, I'm here.
2: Looks like I won't be needing that doll.
3: Oh, Doctor, I'm so sorry.
2: Not your fault.

0: to start off his time in Odyssey, if he ever gets there. You know, I have a feeling there's a whole lot more to come in this adventure, but the only way to know for sure is keep listening. Meanwhile, what do you think will happen to Jason? Write and tell me about it, okay? 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It's called A Name, Not a Number. 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A Name, Not a Number was written and directed by Phil Lawler. Our production engineer was Dave Arnold. Music by John Campbell and our executive producer, Chuck Bolte. And I'm Chris, hoping you'll join us again next time for more Adventures in Odyssey.
1: The resurrection is vital. This is Ken Ham, an Aussie transplant with a passion for God's Word and the Gospel. Christians only think about the resurrection of Jesus around Easter, but we should reflect on it all year round. You see, the resurrection secured the hope of every believer for eternity. The apostles believed that Christ's resurrection was so important that it became the heart of their message, and you'll find it all through the New Testament. Paul even writes that if Christ wasn't raised, our faith is useless. Because they'd seen the risen Christ, the apostles preached the gospel with confidence and turned the world upside down. And this week, we're going to learn how to defend Christ's resurrection.
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0: 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In Genesis 11:4, the people of Babel said, "Let us make a name for ourselves." Hi, I'm Rob West. That same temptation can surface in seasons of success when achievement becomes a monument to ourselves rather than a platform for God's glory. Jim Wise joins us today to talk about the spiritual risks of prosperity and how to build a life that serves God's kingdom, not our own name. 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Jim, great to have you back on the program.
1: Thanks, Rob. It's such a blessing to be here.
0: Jim, you recently gave a presentation to Kingdom Advisors titled "My Practice, A Ministry to My Clients, or a Monument to Myself?" And it's such a thought-provoking question that we were excited about bringing it to the Faith and Finance listeners. And it gets right to the heart of stewardship. I want you to back up for a moment and just take us through the journey that led to this message.
1: Yeah, happy to. I was studying just in my normal devotions, going through the life of Saul, King Saul of Israel. And I found myself, I was struck by the humility that he demonstrated at the beginning of his career. It's kind of a beautiful picture of godly leadership and care for others and care for God's purpose. But once he experienced vocational success as king, he started to change pretty significantly. And what began as this godly humility, absolute dependence on the Lord, eventually led to pride, arrogance, tyrannical rule. And it kind of culminates with a passage that refers to him going out to Carmel to build a monument in his own honor. And that's really the beginning of the end. But that image just stayed with me because I realized sometimes we read, something out of the scriptures that happened, thousands of years ago and don't necessarily see the connection to our current life. But what Saul succumbed to is very common in our current culture, both inside and outside the church. It's very easy, to, once the Lord provides some degree of vocational success, to start to lose our way and become almost a different person, as if it's not what God is doing in and through us anymore, but we start to take ownership ourselves.
0: Oh, that is so well said, Jim. And we see this play out in our culture. We can see it play out in our own lives. We assume prosperity will solve our problems, but ultimately what we come to understand is it just reveals what's already going on in our hearts, right?
1: Amen. I love the way you phrased it, Rob. The revealing or the exposing problems in the heart, it reminds me of Jeremiah 17:9, where we're told that the heart is deceitful and desperately wicked. Who can understand it? Success does not so much create a problem in our heart as it does expose a tendency and pattern that's already been there. It already existed, but it had no reason to surface. There was nothing to trigger it.
0: Wow. One warning sign you mentioned, Jim, is when pride begins to replace humility. So let's talk about that for a moment. What does that look like in practice, and how have you observed that shift happening?
1: Well, a lot of folks, regardless of the career, when we start out in a new career, typically we're incredibly dependent on God. We're fiercely relying on prayers for God's grace and mercy and his guidance and his wisdom. But what happens is once we start to experience a little bit of vocational success, our vision often will become distorted and we start to actually believe it's all about us, that we're the ones who are responsible for it. I refer to this malady, if you will, is starting to believe our own press clippings, mm-hmm. because we live in not only a materialistic culture, we live in a celebrity culture. So any degree of vocational and financial success tends to bring a lot of attention and accolades. And if we're not careful, that's where that godly humility leads to the place where we start taking credit for what the Lord has entrusted to us.
2: Wow. We're going to continue to unpack this after the break. This is such an important topic. And when we return, we'll talk about the rhythms that will make this true in your life. What does lifestyle creep look like? 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
2: Real success isn't ultimately measured by what we gain, but who we're becoming in Christ. Today we're talking about the spiritual risks of prosperity. With me today, my friend Jim Wise. Jim is senior partner, senior private wealth advisor, and director of ministry services for Blue Trust in Orlando. He's also a certified kingdom advisor. And Jim, this conversation today came from a presentation you made to some advisors, some kingdom advisors, as you talked about their practice, whether that's a ministry to their clients or a monument to self. And this certainly applies to advisors. It applies to each of us listening today as well. But I want to talk about that advisor relationship just for a moment. As we make this practical for our listeners, when somebody is choosing a financial advisor, of course, competence and credentials matter, but what should they be looking for beneath the surface?
1: I think competence is always important, but I think character is even more so.
2: Yeah.
1: A highly competent financial advisor who lacks character will not likely lead to the results and relationship a client is looking for. Mm. So I think we have to acknowledge that technical knowledge or competence matters quite a bit, but the client who is engaging an advisor, I would really say character should probably be at the top of the list. Mm. For clients who are Christians, who are followers of Jesus, I think it's really important to find someone who shares your biblical worldview and your heart for generosity. Yes. But I would even suggest that for folks that maybe are not Christians themselves, but they're open to spiritual discussion or open to a faith-based advisor, I think that's probably the best decision that can be made as well, because even if a client doesn't necessarily share our convictions spiritually, our belief in God, our belief in Jesus as Savior and Lord, if they're open to that, they're probably going to do well to be served by an advisor who sees themselves as directly accountable to God.
2: Yes.
1: For the advice and counsel they give in the relationships that they're engaged in.
2: Yeah, these advisors are stewards of every client relationship God has entrusted to their care and wisdom. And hopefully that wisdom is wisdom from above, not their own. Jim, one thing I appreciate about this conversation is that you're not suggesting success is inherently wrong. The scripture commends, though, diligence and excellence and wise stewardship, but it also warns us to guard our hearts, right?
1: Amen. I think the question that we need to be asking always is why, and it takes two forms. if God has entrusted me with some degree of vocational success and platform, I need to constantly be going back to the owner, the one who has entrusted me with this platform, and say, why have you entrusted it to me? What were your purposes for it? Yes. And I also need to be asking myself why, from the standpoint of what am I trying to accomplish? How am I managing or growing this business? Why do I believe God has entrusted it to me? And what is it that he expects or wants me to be doing with it? As soon as I start to lose sight of Deuteronomy 8:18, God says, remember the Lord your God, for it is he who has given you the ability to produce wealth. Yes. There's no question that everything that I have belongs to him, comes from him, and has been entrusted to me. So I need to be regularly consulting the owner. As success, vocational success increases, platform, relational influence, as God is pleased to entrust those things increasingly to his people, we need to constantly be asking him what his purpose is and not start to get lost in what is it that I want or that I'm trying to accomplish.
2: Wow, that's well said. Another warning sign you mention is when selfish ambition begins to replace kingdom purpose. How does that show up in the ordinary decisions and rhythms of life?
1: Well, it's not unusual, I think, for successful Christians to set goals for personal achievement, for business growth, for financial accumulation, while having really no goals centered around generosity, for example, or using our God-given platform and relational influence to advance the cause of Christ in the world. So if for those of us who are inclined to set goals, it's always important to go back and review the goals that I'm setting and say, do my goals appear to be driven by selfish ambition, or are my goals actually driven by my stewardship of the vocational platform that God has entrusted to me?
2: Interesting. You know, as you're talking, I'm thinking about our mutual friend John Reinhart wrote a fascinating article that he calls The Cycle of Success. And he talks about a toxic cycle that if we work and prosper and then we rest and we forget the God that gave it to us, that that can lead easily to sin. But the better rhythm is to worship and work and prosper and then give generously back to the God who gave it to us, which recalibrates our hearts and leads to rejoicing and fruitfulness. Those are two starkly different paths, aren't they?
1: Amen. And often when I get to speak with groups of Christian business leaders, for example, I'll always encourage them. We ought to be trying to be as successful as we possibly can. The issue is not the success. Whenever financial resources are moved from the kingdom of darkness into the kingdom of light, that is a huge win for the advance of the gospel around the world. We should be highly motivated to succeed to whatever extent God would allow us to. Again, the question is why? Why has God given me the platform and the success? It is not for me. It is for the sake of the advance of the gospel. It's for the sake of the kingdom of God. And as soon as I lose sight of that, especially in our current culture, which is so kind of consumerist, materialist driven, I can very easily lose my way and then just start focusing on the things themselves and the money itself and the reputation itself, instead of always going back to the owner and the one who's entrusted it to me and saying, what next? What next do you want me to do? What next do you want me to do for the sake of the kingdom, not for myself?
2: I think it was John Calvin that said the human heart is a perpetual idol factory. And you use words like materialism and idolatry, and those sound pretty strong. Jim, why is it important to name those dangers honestly rather than soften them?
1: I don't think we could ever overcome a sin that's stirring in our heart, or anything that would lead us away from the Lord and his purposes for us until we've been willing to confront it directly. And I think there's a tendency in church culture to kind of want to soften it, almost feeling like if we call somebody out in love because we're starting to see these signs and we care about them, we care about their souls, the tendency is to want to water it down or not have anybody think poorly of us. But if I love others, or if you love me, and if you see me starting to wander down the path of materialism and idolatry for my own sake, as well as for the sake of the Lord, if you love me, you will reach out to me and say, Jim, I'm starting to have some concerns. This is what I'm seeing. And when you do that, if you need to do that, it probably doesn't help me if you're not referring to materialism, idolatry, or whatever other strong words you need to. We have to call them out. We have to address them directly. That's our only hope, in my mind, of repenting and then moving toward the solution God has for us.
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2: 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Let's dive in. We're going to begin out in Texas. Thomas, go ahead.
7: Yes, I saw a commercial for a debt relief program a couple years ago and enrolled, not knowing anything about it. My wife and I had been through financial problems with her being hospitalized, me having surgery, and both of us out of work for quite a while and relying on credit cards and to just pay our normal bills. Almost lost our house, had to refinance that. So now I'm hearing about the downside of debt relief, and I'm also learning firsthand, because basically they don't contact any of the debtors. They just let it go to collections and then make a deal then. Well, I could have done that on my own.
2: Yeah.
7: And probably not got the tax problems as well that I had this year, where I had to add the settlement amount or the reduced amount for the settlement into my income. But then on top of it, I'm an over-the-road truck driver. My wife just called me this morning, and someone came to the door this morning, and she got served for one of the accounts that has not been settled yet. Once I'm in the program, is this something I just have to write out? Or is there a way out of this that I can switch over to debt counseling?
2: Yeah, yeah.
7: And now with the lawsuit, apparently, what else do I need to know?
2: Yeah, yeah. Boy, I'm so sorry to hear you're going through this. And this is precisely the reason that would not, be my recommendation to ever go into debt settlement or debt relief, because as you point out, they intentionally stop paying the creditors. They try to negotiate settlements, but even if they're legit, and there are some bad actors in this space, but even if they're legit, it obviously really damages your credit and leads to the lawsuits that you're talking about. So yes, credit counseling can be an option. Because often, if you can get it into the credit counseling program, they will be able to, in many cases, what's called re-age the debt, which essentially is if you can fit it into your budget and you go ahead and get the agreement in place and we can get it into credit counseling, then they'll bring you essentially current and then treat you as an on-time payer from this point forward, which is, you know, really, I think, the key part. You want to review the debt relief contract. Obviously, you've already made some payments, I would imagine, some fees. And I would go, you know, reach out to our friends at ChristianCreditCounselors.org and let's, you know, see if we can get them connected with your creditors before this deteriorates further, and see if we can, you know, work toward stabilizing this by getting you into a true credit counseling program, because that's ultimately where you want to be. So I would start there. They can also advise you on how to approach this, you know, this potential legal situation that you were served on and whether we can get ahead of that. Obviously, these creditors would rather, you know, get paid in full and not go through this costly process. The question is just whether we can intercept it. So I would head to ChristianCreditCounselors.org and get them on the line even today. Thomas, thanks for your call. Let's go to Butler, Georgia. Cynthia, go ahead.
8: Yes, my mother is almost 80. She still has a mortgage. And I'm wondering if I need to pay off the mortgage and put her house in my name in case something happens and she needs to go into a nursing home or something to that effect.
2: Yeah. Yeah. Generally speaking, that's not the way to go. You know, if nursing home and care and Medicaid are even a possibility, because, you know, Medicaid has what's called a 5-year look back. So if your mom were to apply for Medicaid, it reviews all asset transfers in the last 5 years. And then, you know, giving your home to a child is considered a gift. And, you know, that could trigger a penalty period where Medicaid won't pay. Paying off the mortgage doesn't help either because, you know, that doesn't change. It just changes and converts cash into home equity, essentially. And it can create some tax issues because you lose the step up in basis. So if you receive this as a gift, you inherit your mom's original cost basis to determine the capital gains that are owed when you sell it. Whereas if you inherit it, you enjoy that step up in basis. So then the new cost basis is the market value as of the date of death, which means if you sell it pretty quickly after, you wouldn't have any taxes on it. So I think there's a reason to really go slow on this and get some counsel. You probably you know, want to, at least for now, leave it in your mom's name. That's often best. I would talk to an elder care attorney. They could look at, you know, the various options, if a Medicaid asset protection trust might make sense. Generally, it doesn't, but it might. You know, how to structure care without triggering penalties. And then they could help you formulate a plan for an efficient transfer of the property that preserves those tax benefits, like a transfer on death deed or a ladybird deed. And then, you know, generally what you would do is use your mom's assets for her care appropriately, before any government assistance is tapped into, and that would require her to spend down under a certain limit. Does that make sense?
8: Yes. Okay. I am the executor on her will.
2: Okay.
8: So do I just need to leave everything like it is, and then at the time of her death, then handle everything?
2: Yeah, so that's your role as the executor is, you know, your job takes place at death, where you would work along with the probate court to distribute her assets according to her wishes out as outlined in her last will and testament. So yeah, that would be your job, and there's nothing you need to do prior to death other than to understand, you know, your role and responsibility. However, I will say, if you're wanting to do some planning for how you're going to cover the expenses related to her care in this next season of life, especially if they're going to go beyond the assets she has available, getting some counsel on how to go about that, the best way to do that to take full advantage of any benefits coming to her, and to consider her estate plan as a part of that, and if any additional legal tools need to be used, that's where I think an elder care attorney could come in play. If you don't have access to one or someone that you know of, you could reach out to a certified Kingdom advisor and ask for a referral there in Georgia. Just go to findacka.com, ask for a referral to an elder care attorney. Cynthia, thanks for your call. Hey, big thanks to my team today, Devin, Patty, Taylor, and everybody here at FaithFi. Have a great day. We'll see you tomorrow. Bye-bye.
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2: Our word for today comes from Ezekiel 16. 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You know, Israel went from trusting in God to trusting in what God had made them into. God had made them beautiful, and so they began to trust in their own beauty. And there's an application here for us. We like to think we're self-made, but the only thing self makes is a mess. There's wisdom from the psalmist on this topic in Psalm 100. Know that the Lord, He is God. 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

0: God's will. You see God's desire in bringing us there. It goes on to say there in verse 6, so we praise God for the glorious grace as he's poured out on us who belong to his dear son. See, I love this. I love this. This is part of my salvation, your salvation. He chose us. He called us. He so loved us. This is what the scriptures are telling us here. There's no doubt about it, about this God who chose us.
1: It's easy to worry about the future. Will I get into the college I hope for? Will I get the job I want? Will I ever get married? Will my marriage survive? As Pastor Bobby shares today, you can't know how things may turn out for you. But one thing you can know, God's salvation is certain. He will never let you down. Now here's Pastor Bobby in Romans chapter 9 as he begins his message, The Sovereign Election of God.
0: Let's turn in our Bibles to Romans chapter 9. We come to a very, very controversial topic. I've entitled this morning's message, The Sovereign Election of God. And those of you who have been in the church for any amount of time, you know this subject here, this doctrine, this teaching, it's usually avoided by most churches. Chapter 9, Romans chapter 9. When's the last time you were in a church and they were teaching from Romans chapter 9, 10, or 11? Because it is very difficult. It's very contentious to some people, this subject. And what is the subject? The subject is basically the sovereignty of God. You know what we believe as the scriptures have been teaching us, as the scriptures have been showing us, especially in Romans chapter 8, verses 29 and 30, that God foreknew us. God knew us in advance. Ephesians 1, 4, we'll read it later, where it talks about God choosing you and I before the foundations of the earth. And that's a struggle for people, this sense of predestination. Obviously, there's trouble. People have trouble with this topic. God's divine sovereign election and man's free choice to choose. Because God has given us this choice. We can choose. And so it goes back and forth with, you know, wait a minute. Did I choose the Lord or did he choose me? And the answer to that question is both. That's what the Bible teaches us. The Bible teaches us that he chose us before the foundations of the earth. And it's also true, the invitation for you and I to choose, to call upon the Lord. And so there's this constant rift between the church. And I get it. And the reason being is, the rift being because people take both of these to the extreme. And that's where the problem happens. You know, there are those that believe that, well, the Lord has nothing to do with your salvation. Your salvation is because of you, because of your doing and your keeping it. And so if you follow those lines, these are the lines of Arminianism. This is what they call, where you believe, okay, I have to keep this faith. And if you believe that, then that means that you better finish well. You better continue to do this walk with the Lord. Then there's those that take this other extreme where you have nothing to do with your salvation. They call it an irresistible grace, this grace that's what called you, that's what took you. And so when you take that extreme, then it's like, well, I don't have to share to other people. Why share my faith to other people? God has those he's going to save and those he's not going to save. So you see this tension here. And I believe, we here at Calvary Chapel, I believe the Bible speaks both. It speaks that we, by the grace of God, God's mercy, he called us and we responded to that message. And so I like what St. Augustine said. With the whole issue, he said this. He said that we must pray as though it all depends on God and work as though it all depends upon us. See, I believe, and I know many of you, that message, the message to the world, John 3:16, where Jesus says to us there, for God so loved the world that he gave his only begotten son, and whosoever believes in him would not perish but have everlasting life. See, I see that. I see that call. I see the evangel. It's to all the world. It's to all people. And the thing is, we come by faith. We come by believing in him. In fact, Hebrews 11:6, we read there where it says, "But without faith, it is impossible to please him, God. For he who comes to God must believe that he is and that he is a rewarder to those who diligently seek him." So it's again this term of faith. We come by faith, not by works, but by God's incredible gift of mercy. In fact, I was just looking at it this morning. It's Revelation chapter 22, verse 17, and it's as if the very last book of the Bible, God, one more time, he's bringing that appeal to you and I, to the reader, to the person looking at these things. It says there, "And the Spirit and the bride say, come, let him who hears come. Whoever is thirsty, let them come." I love this part. "And whoever wishes, let them or him or her take the free gift of water of life." You know, when Jesus was constantly ministering on this earth, he was always calling those, "If anyone is thirsty, let them come to me and drink." I love Isaiah 45 that says, "Turn to me," God says, "and be saved, all you ends of the earth, for I am God and there is no other." It's an invite. It's for the world. It's for whoever. Today, God's appeal would be for you and I to come to him, to believe on him. And also, you cannot take away this choosing of God. It's so clear. In fact, in Ephesians 1:4, there Paul writes to us and says, "Just as he, God, chose us in him, in Christ, before the foundations of the world, that we should be holy and without blame before him in love." We see that love of God calling all, wishes none to perish, but all to have eternal life, the scriptures tell us. He chooses us. I mean, even in that text of scripture, it's incredible where we read words like there in Ephesians 1, he adopted us, he accepted us, he chose us. Verse 11 of that Ephesians 1, I love it. He says, "For he chose us in advance. And he makes everything work out according to his plan." Again, reminding us, you know, it's like what Jesus said to his disciples when he said, "You didn't choose me, I chose you. I called you to be my disciples." Again, God who is sovereign, God who knows all these things, he chose us in advance. In fact, in verse 5, and then go back to Ephesians 1:5, he says there, "God decided in advance to adopt us into his own family by bringing us to himself through Jesus Christ." 1 Corinthians 1:30, it says, "The Father himself placed us in Christ Jesus." You see God's will. You see God's desire in bringing us there. Goes on to say there in verse 6, "So we praise God for the glorious grace as he's poured out on us who belong to his dear son." See, I love this. I love this. This is part of my salvation, your salvation. He chose us. He called us. He so loved us. This is what the scriptures are telling us here. There's no doubt about it, about this God who chose us. And so Paul now, understanding his audience, understanding the readers that are going to be reading this epistle, they're going to say, "Well, wait a minute, what about Israel? What about your chosen people?" In fact, in verse 4, if you look there, it says that they too were adopted of God. They too received the covenants of God, but they missed it. They missed his glorious arrival. In fact, the majority of the people there missed it. And so now Paul, again, knowing us, knowing that we're going to question somewhat, how can we trust in this promise? If you remember when we were looking at Romans chapter 8, which began with, "There is now no condemnation to those of you who are in Christ Jesus." There's no separation in verse 39. There's nothing that's going to separate you and I from the love of God. And he gave us a list of things that could happen in our lives, but in all these things, we're more than conquerors through Christ Jesus. And so maybe this, again, we're wondering, well, what could happen to us if God, it seemed like you failed Israel here. But we're going to see in these chapters here, especially in chapters 10 and 11, that presently, chapter 10, God's not finished with his people. He's still speaking to them for this temporary time. There has been a blindness, and we'll read those verses. And in chapter 11, Paul told us there, when he says there, chapter 11, verse 1, "I say then, has God cast away his people?" And he says, "Certainly not." God's not finished with his people. God's doing a work in his people, and he's going to do a work in their lives futurely. So this we can be assured of. So now in chapter 9, it's all about Israel's past election and their calling. Paul's going to explain it to us. In fact, in verse 6, this is where he began to tell us that here's the reason why not all of Israel came to Christ or received Messiah. Look at verse 6, he said there, "But it is not that the word of God has taken no effect." A newer translation would say, it's not as if God's word had failed them. The promises of God, the covenants of God, they didn't fail them. He goes on to tell us in that text in verse 6, "For they are not all Israel who are of Israel." Verse 7, "Nor are they all children because they are the seed of Abraham. But in Isaac your seed shall be called." And what he was explaining to us here, and we saw in the life of Christ, just because you come from a Jewish family or you come from a Jewish background or a Jewish heritage does not get you into the kingdom of God. That's not going to save you. That was the point he was making. Jesus, many times, he would speak to the religious leaders. And he would speak, and in one case, they said, "We're the sons of Abraham." And Jesus said, "If you were Abraham's sons, you would believe me. You would receive me. But obviously, you're not the sons of Abraham." Even Jesus called them out. And this is what Paul is confirming here. In fact, throughout Israel's history, there was always a remnant. It was a remnant. It wasn't the whole group that always believed. And Isaiah and some of the other prophets, they narrow it down and they point out to us. In fact, they're going to point out to us here in this text. It's always been by a remnant that God saved his people. And it was always by faith. See, this is the thing, what Paul wants you and I to see. He wants the church to see this. I want you to see this. You're not saved because of what you do. You and I are saved. Those of us who believe in Christ, we have a relationship with Jesus Christ. We're saved for one reason, because our faith is in Jesus Christ. Our faith is in what Jesus Christ did on that cross 2,000 years ago. It has nothing to do with you and me. See, this is what Christianity is all about. This is why John would tell us in John 1:12, "But as many as received him," Christ, "to them he gave the right to become the children of God, to those who believed in his name." Those who believed in his name. And then he explains there in verse 13, "who were both not of blood, nor of the will of the flesh, nor of the will of man, but of God." Again, he's pointing out, you and I, we are saved today all because of what God did for us, what Jesus Christ provided for us. And this is what this chapter is all going to be about, faith alone in Jesus Christ. And it's the narrow way that we come. In fact, in Matthew 7:21, I love this verse, because this is why chapter 9 is so important for us to read here this morning, because we can make the same mistake as Israel. And think, well, no, it's our heritage. I come from a Christian family. I was baptized. I was confirmed. I had my Holy Communion. And we think that's going to get us into heaven. When Jesus said right out, listen, doesn't these words haunt you? "Not everyone who says to me, 'Lord, Lord,' shall enter the kingdom of heaven, but he and she who does the will of my Father in heaven." Well, what's the will of the Father in heaven? The will of the Father in heaven is to believe on his Son, Jesus Christ. In fact, the last time we hear the Father speaking from heaven, it's there over Jesus, and it says, "Do whatever he says." See, he was always pointing attention to himself. So now, in verses 6 to 13, Paul's going to present this case to us. He's going to show us. It was always the remnant. It was always by faith, those who believed God. And he showed us there. In fact, in verse 7, if you look there, he quotes from Genesis 21:12, where it says, "In Isaac your seed shall be called." Not in your other sons. Abraham had other sons. Through his second wife, Keturah, he had 6 sons. Through Hagar, the Egyptian maidservant, he had the son Ishmael. But even then, God was saying, no, no, the seed, the promise, the remnant, the people, they're going to come from your son, Isaac. In fact, even this salvation, this work that God was doing with the Jewish people, it started with a man. His name was Abraham. a man from the Ur of the Chaldeans. He was a man where it tells us in chapter 12, God appears to him and basically says, if you believe on me, you follow me, you leave your father, you leave your home, you leave your homeland, I will take you to a place. If you do that and believe in me, I will bless you. I will make you into a great nation. And we see Abraham in chapter 15 do it. In fact, in chapter 15 of Genesis, verse 6, it says just because of that very act, just because he acted upon it, he believed God, it says that he was now righteous before God. And so notice verse 8. Verse 8 is profound. Here Paul is telling us, that is, those who are the children of the flesh, these are not the children of God, but the children of the promise are counted as the seed. So he's referring to Isaiah here. Again, this word of the Lord here. It was always the small minority. It was those who came to God by faith. That's how we come to God. Not by our good works, not by our church memberships. We come to God because of what he did through his son, Jesus Christ. In fact, in Matthew 7, Jesus also said this. I love this text. Matthew 7, 13. Jesus said there, broad is the way that leads to destruction, and there are many who go by it. You see what he was saying? The people of the world, many people, there's a way that they're all going. It's broad, but it leads to destruction. Verse 14, because narrow is the gate and difficult is the way which leads to light, and there are few who find it. Again, this was the case of Israel. Not all the majority of the people followed him. They lived after their pedigree, their heritage, their genealogy. That was enough for them. They thought, okay, that's, and there's, we know many people like that. Well, I'm a Catholic, I'm a Baptist, I'm a Methodist, they'll tell you, but when you ask them and you say to them, why are you saved? And that's what they'll tell you. Well, I'm this, I'm that. Well, why are you saved? Well, I was water baptized. Why are you saved? I go to Calvary Chapel. Yeah, why are you saved? None of those things can save you. The right answer is, I'm saved because I believe in the Lord Jesus Christ and what he did for me. And this is where Paul is bringing us now to this truth here. In fact, in verses 10 to 13, Paul shows us this. Again, this divine truth, this divine election of God who chose us. And yet there are others who rejected this call. And notice verse 11. Verse 11 is a very profound text. He's talking about here the two sons, the sons of Rebekah. There were two sons. There's Jacob and there is Esau now. So now he's narrowing it down. Okay, again, there was these two sons. Which one was the promise? Which one did the seed fall under? And he says there, for the children not yet being born, this is before they're born, nor having done any good or evil, that the purpose of God, according to election, there's that word, might stand, not of works, but of him who calls, it was said to her, the older shall serve the younger. He's quoting Genesis 25, 23 here. As it is written, Jacob I have loved, but Esau I have hated. So Paul's pointing out before they were even born, yet God foreknew. See, this is why when I look at this text, it's not difficult for me. Because we're talking about God here. We're not talking about a man, we're talking about God, the God of the Bible, who knows, who foresees everything, and he could foresee in these two sons. If you did a study from Genesis 25 on, especially to chapters 50, you could see how all this was going to work out. When God said to Rebekah, the older child, your son Esau, he's going to serve the younger one. Well, how did God know that? Well, it's not hard for God. God knew this. He knew this in advance. In 1 Timothy chapter 1, verse 12, I love that text. Paul quotes there saying, God knows who are his. He knows those who are going to believe in him. And this is why we see, when you study those chapters, you see Jacob. Jacob is that son that's more closer to the things of God. He's more observant to the things of God. Where you see Esau is outright against the things of God. He wants nothing to do with the things of God. In fact, the New Testament tells us, Hebrews chapter 12, warns us as believers, don't be like Esau. He was a profane man. He didn't think highly of the things of God. He basically thought, they're not important. A birthright? What do I need a birthright for? And he's like many people today, where God's on the back burner. I don't need God. I'm okay on my own. And then we see here in verse 13, in fact, this is a troubling verse for some. As it is written, Jacob I have loved, but Esau I have hated. And people look at that and say, wait, God says that? God says that he loves one over another one? This is actually quoted from Malachi chapter 1, verse 2. 1,000 years later, after their birth, after you could see the result of both lives, the son of Jacob, he has 12 sons, and you see how God follows them, blesses them. Esau, you see the same thing. You see grace and mercy. God blesses him. But you see this guy continually not wanting to do anything with the things of God. And then you read this declaration again 1,000 years later. But again, I look at this stuff and I don't have a problem with these things. Because again, if you know God. In fact, I love what one teacher said, Spurgeon, the great preacher, the great mind of God. He was teaching on this very text. And one of his young students came to him and he says, you know, Pastor, I have a problem with this. Where God is saying, Jacob, I have loved, but Esau, I have hated. And he goes, I have a problem too with that. And he goes, you do. You have that problem. How could God love one over the other? He goes, no. He goes, I have another problem. I don't understand why God would love Jacob. Because when you study the text, you see that guy was a scoundrel. I mean, his first prayer to God that we see him, it's basically, God, if you go with me and you bless me, then I'll follow you. But he's real. He's like many of us. But we see, again, the favor of God upon his life. And so Paul now, he's asking us these series of questions here. In fact, look at verse 14. This is where we left off. What shall we say then? Is there unrighteousness with God? Is God unrighteous? It's asking the question here. Is God unfair? Is he unjust here? And thank God Paul responds, certainly not. Actually, the King James Version says, God forbid. Or the New Living Translation says, of course not. Paul begins his defense here. Again, God is righteous. He's holy. That word holy not only means separated, but it means he's good. God is not a man. Aren't you glad that when you pass from this life, you're not going to stand before a man? You're going to stand before Almighty God who knows all, who sees all. In fact, this is where you need a lesson of who God is. Because some of us, again, we refer to God as this man. And we'll question God with various things over our lives. And yet the Bible tells us, in fact, let me read verse 15. For he says to Moses, I will have mercy on whom

respond to what Paul was preaching. How do you respond when you hear someone speaking about something that conflicts with your current understanding? Then try to put yourself in Paul's shoes and see if you think you could walk his walk. These letters that Paul wrote were not just meant for a time in history. They're meant for you today. The Faithful Word is a ministry out of Calvary Chapel of the Hudson Valley. 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And if you can't make it in person, that's okay too. 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

0: It has been said that there was a time when a man would spend a week waiting patiently if he missed a stagecoach. But today, that same man might fly into a rage if he missed the first section of a revolving door. Same man, but two very different responses produced by cultural conditioning. The Bible says patience is the fruit of the Holy Spirit, and the Holy Spirit was the same in the days of stagecoaches as he is today. It's not the Spirit or patience that have changed. It's us. Look for an opportunity today to allow the Holy Spirit to produce patience in your life. This is David Jeremiah, encouraging you to get on the road to new life. 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
1: You see, the problem was Eli had lost zeal for the glory of God, zeal for the glory of the Lord. Religion has become routine, or his office had become routine. There was no fire in his bones. You see, when we lose that fire to see God move, that's a time to maybe

step back and let somebody else step in there. And he'd lost that. He'd lost that sense of holiness, the holiness of God. And definitely, he's lost respect from the nation, and most of all, he's lost respect from God. God's going to put him out of office.

Ko e komomai. Welcome to As We Gather, the Bible teaching ministry of Calvary Chapel Honolulu with Pastor Bill Stonebreaker. Today, Pastor Bill continues in Samuel, looking at 1 Samuel chapter 2.

0: Eli. Maybe he did his best, but his sons just rebelled. There are a lot of good parents that do their best and their kids rebel. These guys turned out wicked. He seems like a decent man, kind of a decent man, but a weak man, a weak man. He's reluctant to contend with his boys, doesn't want to do that. You see, they were getting the portions before the sacrifice, before they burn the fat. If you're going to cook a steak, the thing that smells the best is the fat when it's cooking, when it's, you know, it's sparking and bubbling and, you know, all that, you know, that smell comes off. And that was to go to God. You see, that sweet aroma, that was to God. And it was a sign of repentance and faith. Burning the fat, it was necessary for God to accept that offering. And as I mentioned, a sign of repentance and faith. But now they're taking, they took the best portions of the raw meat, and they were turning the worshipers away by their hypocrisy and their bad example. I think that's one of the worst things. There's nothing that hurts the ministry more than corrupt ministers, than those that are leading the people, and yet they're like Hophni and Phineas. You know, they're corrupt. It doesn't end there. It's pretty radical. Corrupt and greedy? Yeah. They were fleecing the flock. They weren't feeding the flock. They didn't care about the flock. They were ripping people off in the name of religion. And that happens today. And it's a stumbling block for worshipers. They're despising or abhorring the offering. They don't even want to come and make their offering because it's so distasteful when they do that. You know, I think some of these TV evangelists, they've turned people off big time because of their antics. And it's just a sad situation. I would say pray for them, but I also point out, you know, what they're doing. That's wrong. You see, turning people away from God because of dishonesty and a crooked life is probably one of the worst things. A lot of scammers out there, religious scammers, and in the church, I have a drawer full of stuff that they would send me. They would send me a prayer rug. And if you would get on this and pray, I promise you that God is going to send your best offering. But it was made out of paper. Prayer rug? Made out of paper. Or a picture of Jesus. Jesus is watching you. Wherever you move, his eyes turn toward you. I don't know how they do that. But send your best offering for that. They send me seeds, and here's a seed faith, and give your offering, or the oil, the anointing oil, or the widow's mite, or the red string. It's a sign of Rahab's string, and all these things are going to bless you, and you're going to be prosperous, and you're going to do this and that. And you know, the deceivers, they prey on very vulnerable people. And some shut-ins, they want a friend. They don't have friends that visit them. They want a friend, and all of a sudden they connect with this person that seems so personable. And it's like they come right through the TV, and you know, so they gravitate there, and they send them their money, and they send them their pension, and they send what they have to live on. And it's just a ripoff. It's sad. It's sad. I really would not want to be in the shoes of those people. Because God will deal. I mean, Hannah, she lays that out. You know, they're not going to get away with that. We go on, verse 18, we'll go down to verse 21. Now Samuel was ministering before the Lord as a boy wearing a linen ephod, and his mother would make him a little robe and bring it to him from year to year when she would come up with her husband to offer the yearly sacrifice. It doesn't say anything about Peninnah. You just have to assume Peninnah is with them. But she doesn't, you know, she's really not in there. I don't know. Maybe at this point, she's so convicted, she stayed at home. I don't know. But she's not here. Or she's not mentioned here. Then Eli would bless Elkanah and his wife and say, "May the Lord give you children from this woman in place of the one she dedicated to the Lord," and they went to their own home, and the Lord visited Hannah, and she conceived and gave birth to three sons and two daughters, And the boy Samuel grew before the Lord. Grew before the Lord. What would he do? He'd minister to the Lord. See, there's a little guy. And, you know, your kids minister to the Lord. I think in Sunday school, out of the mouth of babes, praise is perfected. They minister. And what would he do in the tabernacle here? You know, how would he minister? Well, remember the doors there would have to be open and shut, you know, in the morning and in the evening shut, open in the morning, shut in the evening. You know, they would have the golden candlestick and that needed to be serviced. Make sure the oil is in there and the wicks, you know, fixed and that. And then they would have that during the night. And then usually in the daytime, it would be okay, it went out, but then they would do that again. So he would have do servant type things, maybe draw the water and, you know, maybe clean certain things. But he would have an ephod. That's interesting. An ephod, that was kind of an apron type garment. And it was worn by priests. Now he's just a little guy. So he's ministering. He's ministering to the Lord. And we know he's going to be a priest and a prophet and really a judge there in Israel. And it was worn by them in their service to the Lord. And also you find that it was a way of perceiving or discerning or prophesying the will of God, God speaking to them. And that's going to happen with little Samuel. We'll see that. We'll see that later. The next chapter. Now, one of the things that I think is important for us to recognize, because people say, well, you're a product of your environment. No, you're not. You're a product of your heart. Where's your heart at? Where's your commitment? What are you choosing? You see, young Samuel, he endured the bad example of religious hypocrisy of Eli's sons. And he ministered to the Lord. He didn't make any excuses. He ministered to the Lord. Some people make an excuse not to fulfill their calling in the ministry that God has given them because they point to people. People. No, there are too many hypocrites. No, well, they did this and they really discouraged me. Well, that's an excuse. Little Samuel didn't do that. He didn't have really good examples here. You see, Samuel was diligently seeking the Lord in spite of those corrupt leaders. That's the key. In spite of everything else, you diligently seek the Lord and find out His mind, His heart. God always has a witness. He always has a witness no matter how apostate or corrupt the church gets. There will always be a witness for God. And then notice in verse 21, we find that God blesses Hannah five kids, 3 sons, 2 daughters. Amazing. And, you know, as Eli says, you gave that one son, God's going to give back 5. You can't outgive God. That's just a fact. Verse 22 goes on. Now, Eli was very old, and he heard all that his sons were doing to all Israel and how they lay with the women who served at the doorway of the tent of meeting. And he said to them, why do you do such things, the evil things that I hear from all these people? No, my sons, for the report is not good, which I hear the Lord's people circulating. If one man sins against another, God will mediate for him. But if a man sins against the Lord, notice he's saying that you're sinning against God in what you're doing, boys. Who can intercede for him? But they would not listen to the voice of their father, for the Lord desired to put them to death. Now the boy Samuel was growing in stature and in favor with both the Lord and with men. Notice the contrast. Notice the two directions, one going upward, a couple of them going downward. You see, instead of these leaders leading others in the Lord, Hophni and Phinehas, these corrupt ministers were leading the women on the couch to have sex with them. These were ministers there in the tabernacle there. I will not say the situations I've been in and what happens even in the church today with ministers that have a reputation, that have churches that you would know about, but I'm not going to speak about, only because I've been brought into a counseling situation with a woman or with the women involved. Horrible. Just horrible. You see, they became a stumbling block, giving reasons to God's enemies to blaspheme. People blaspheme the Lord when they see that. Those in that high position. You see, I would say, and I prayed, and I've said to God, and I think I'm serious about this, God, kill me before I ever do anything like that. I would never want to do it against the Lord, against my wife, and against the church. I'd rather die. Now, if I happened to die on the way home, it's not that I was going to do something like that. It just, that was my time. But really, I don't want that. Because there's a temptation, as Billy Graham said, the worst thing for a person in ministry is gold, glory, and girls. Well, these guys, they love the glory, they love the gold, they love the girls. And why? Why would they do that? They have no fear of God. That's why. You have no fear of God. That's why you let yourself do that. Now, if a person has done that, they can come back to the Lord. But their repentance needs to be as notorious as their sin. As Spurgeon says. You can't just, well, I said I'm sorry. Yeah, okay. You have no fear of God. You see, Eli should have fired his sons, should have kicked them out of ministry, kicked them out of the tabernacle until they repented, if they ever would repent. But God said, I'm going to kill them. They went beyond that point of no return. You see, if Eli won't deal with his kids, his sons, God is going to deal with them. The Bible says, he who spares his rod hates his son, but he who loves him disciplines him diligently. The boys had gone past the point of no return. They just wouldn't listen. If you got boys, if you sin against one another, you know, there's a mediator. But if you sin against God, there's no mediator. And they don't listen. They didn't listen to him because they had no fear of God. No fear of God. You know, so here, the point of no return, without discipline, now God wanted to kill them and start all over again in the priesthood. He's going to start with Samuel, little Samuel. Well, we'll go on and we'll end. This is a long portion, but we're going to end here. Verse 27, and it's a narrative. And he says, then a man of God, we don't know who it was, might be some speculation, but a man of God came to Eli and said to him, thus says the Lord, did I not indeed reveal myself to the house of your father when they were in Egypt, in bondage, in Pharaoh's house? And did I not choose them from all the tribes of Israel to be my priest, to go up to my altar, to burn incense, to carry an ephod before me? And did I not give to the house of your father all the fire offerings of the sons of Israel? Verse 29. Why do you kick at my sacrifice and at my offering, which I have commanded in my dwellings, and honor your sons above me by making yourself fat with the choices of every offering of my people Israel? So basically, Eli, you're just as guilty as your boys. You don't deal with sin, and you fatten yourself with the same thing they're doing. Verse 30. Therefore, the Lord God of Israel declares, I will indeed say that your house and the house of your father should walk before me forever. So that was a promise, but there's always the but. There's always the ifs. But now, the Lord declares, far be it from me, for those who honor me, I will honor, and those who despise me, I will lightly esteem. Behold, the days are coming when I will break your strength and the strength of your father's house, so that there will not be an old man in your house, and you will see the distress of my dwelling, in spite of all that I do good for Israel, and an old man will not be in your house forever. Yet I will not cut off every man of yours from my altar, that your eyes may fail from weeping, and your soul grieve, and all the increase of your house will die in the prime of life. So Eli, he dies a very sad death, and that's what happens. It's not like he's going to go down to his grave in peace, is really what the Lord's saying. Verse 34, and this will be the sign to you which shall come concerning your two sons, Hophni and Phinehas. On the same day, both of them shall die. But I will raise up for myself a faithful priest who will do according to what is in my heart and in my soul, and I will build him an enduring house, and he will walk before my anointed always. And it shall come about that everyone who is left in your house shall come and bow down to him for a piece of silver or a loaf of bread and say, please assign me to one of the priest's offices so that I may eat a piece of bread. So, in other words, you're going to be beggars. I mean, now you're at the top, you're leading the nation, but no more. You're going to be at the bottom. You see, the problem was Eli had lost zeal for the glory of God. Zeal for the glory of the Lord. Religion has become routine, or his office had become routine. There was no fire in his bones. You see, when we lose that fire to see God move, that's a time to maybe step back and let somebody else step in there. And he'd lost that. He'd lost that sense of holiness, the holiness of God, and also the holiness of man himself and his sons, those that were serving. There was no sense of revival fires with the people to make God's name known. God's name was being blasphemed, you might say, because of what his sons were doing. And that's a sad situation. Now it's status quo. He's a man pleaser. Eli is. He's indulged his sons. He's lost the respect from his family. He's lost respect for himself. That happens. And definitely, he's lost respect from the nation, and most of all, he's lost respect from God. God's going to put him out of office. You see, now he's talking about those of his family, they're going to be hirelings instead of shepherds, working for the Lord for a piece of bread. That's a hireling instead of shepherds who are after God's heart. And what is Eli's response? Well, we have to see it next time. I mean, I'll mention it, but because little Samuel, God speaks to him. This is an amazing thing, how God speaks to him. And Eli's response, yes, to what this prophet is saying is going to happen to him, and more precisely, when Samuel brings it to him, Samuel's response is, God's judgment upon his house is, let him do whatever seems good to him. What a wimpy response. That's not a response I think God was looking for. I have counseled people, and I know our guys have counseled people, and when you get deep into the situation of what's going on, that person starts feeling sorry for themselves. And they say, well, whatever. Whatever I deserve it then. Wait a minute. Is there any humility? Is there any wrong that you've done? But that's pathetic. That is self-pity. That is an ungodly response. A godly response is, I am so sorry. That was so wrong. What do you think I should do? What can I do? Not, well, I guess I deserve it. You know, that is a weak response, and that's not a godly response. Yeah, you do deserve it, but you also need to repent. You see, without repentance, there is no forgiveness of sin, and that's turning away from that and acknowledging that. And if it's a notorious sin, there needs to be a notorious repentance, as Spurgeon might say. You see, but there's a new priesthood that's going to emerge. And we actually, ultimately, it's pointing to, you know, in the future, Jesus Christ. That priesthood. That's who everyone's going to bow down to. Priesthood after Melchizedek. Not after Judah, but after Melchizedek, the son of Jacob, out of Judah, the scepter shall come, and that's David. He's going to be king, but he's not the ultimate. He's only a type of Jesus Christ, because Jesus comes after a new priesthood of Melchizedek, and that's the Old Testament study in itself. And like I mentioned, he's going to be priest, prophet, and king.
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4: And one of the goals we should have as a nation, especially for 250 more continuous years of God's amazing grace on this nation, is we must embrace the reality that there's only one truth. And it is embedded in the gospel of Jesus Christ.
1: That's a bold insight from Senator Tim Scott about the Judeo-Christian values that have guided America from the beginning as a nation. And the Founding Fathers set us on a path toward true north, and as we celebrate 250 years, our prayer is we don't lose our way. Well, welcome to Focus on the Family with Jim Daly. I'm John Fuller.
5: You know, John, we can't deny the powerful role that the Christian faith has had in our founding as a nation, in our development as a nation. For those that can't see that or don't bother to study it, it's self-evident. I mean, the Founding Fathers, they had a deep dependence on deity. Most were Christians and found their faith in Christ. And it is part of why they structured the government the way they did, separations of power. It's because they knew that the heart of man was evil. And if we have power, it corrupts us. Mm-hmm. And Senator Scott has captured that great theme in his book called One Nation, Always Under God, where he's provided inspiring snapshots of men and women who lived with conviction, courage, sacrifice, helping to shape our country into what it is today. I so look forward to everybody hearing this conversation. It is good.
1: Yeah, and it includes his personal story, which is fascinating. It's very hopeful. And you had this conversation with Senator Scott for your podcast, Refocus with Jim Daly. Senator Scott represents the state of South Carolina. And let's go ahead and listen on today's episode of Focus on the Family with Jim Daly.
5: Senator Scott, it is so good to have you back at Focus on the Family, even though it's virtual, but here at Refocus as well. Thanks for being with me.
4: Well, thank you, Joe. It's good to be with you. I certainly love sitting next to you in wonderful Colorado Springs and enjoying time together, but as iron sharpens iron, we'll have to do it over a distance.
5: You know what's what people need to know? I remember the first time we met. I'm not sure you'll recall this, but it was at Reagan Airport, and we sat, I think, and had a bite to eat together, along with my colleague, Tim Gegline, who worked in the Bush administration. And I remember when you left, I just said to Tim, that is like the greatest guy. He's just a regular guy doing incredible things. And it seems like to me the Lord, you have an anointing, is the how we would say it in the Christian community. It's like the Lord's hand has been on you since you were a child.
4: Well, I certainly am thankful for praying. You know, we look at the book of Timothy and we see his grandmother and his mother, Eunice and Lois. And for me, it was my grandmother, Louita, and my mother, Frances, who sowed seeds very early in my existence, so much so that I think God always honors the prayers of those who go before us. But as a result of that, I have been a man, and at that point, a boy, who understood the importance of church. Now, church is not being a Christian, but it is a good foundation to start from. And so around the age of 11, I first walked down the aisle of the Baptist Church, Morris Street Baptist Church in Charleston, and gave my life to Christ. But it wasn't until I was 18, 7 years later, that I understood Lord and Savior. And I got to tell you, as a guy who has done it fairly inconsistently for a long time, the older I get, the more I appreciate the sovereign hand of God on my life. And I was writing about that this morning, Jim, in my prayer journal, that without my permission, God has done the most remarkable things that I thought impossible. God has made possible to include getting married, becoming a senator, and living my mama's America dream. It's amazing what God will do if you give him permission to really take over your life. And I keep taking it back, Jim. I tell you truly.
5: Yeah, that's the problem with us. We keep taking it back. Hey, let me ask you a question. Just a few weeks ago, I was in Charleston. I haven't spent a lot of time there, but we have a great donor base in that community. And we had dinner at a donor's home. It was beautiful. And we had probably about, 20, 25 couples there. But here's the thing I wanted to mention, and it kind of moves into the direction I wanted to take the conversation. As we were headed back out toward the airport, we went in front of, I believe, the historic building where the slave trade began.
4: On the street.
5: Yeah, I snapped a couple of pictures of it, and I thought, what a monumental location. This is where the first slaves were sold as slaves, as I understand it. And they've preserved the building, and you can take a tour of that in Charleston. But that aims right at the core point that any institution of man is imperfect. But when you look at where America has come over these last 250 years, you are evidence, my friend, of a country that is improving. And you're part of that great improvement, that the fact that minority folks can rise and be senators and be governors and be president with President Obama. I may not agree with all of the policies, but that was a proud day. I was proud of my country when we elected the first black president. Yes. Speak to it from your unique vantage point. My goodness.
4: Well, I'll say without any question that I'm living my mother's American dream. In so many ways, my grandfather's as well. My story is a story of cotton to Congress. I mean, it starts back with my youngest memories of the Deep South being a segregated place where we had the KKK walking through the streets of Charleston, where my brother, when he was in high school, I was in the eighth grade, there was a race riot at my high school. And then 4 years later, I'm elected to student government president. One of the things that I find to be remarkable about the story of America is that MLK, Martin Luther King Jr., got it right, that the arc of the moral universe bends towards justice. And we are probably the poster child of justice as a nation. All across the world, people stop and wonder what makes America so unique. And how is my story, a kid born in the Deep South in the 1960s, how do I become the Congress member for the city where the Civil War started? And how do I become a United States Senator for the state that really helped during the Civil War times? The answer is simple. It's the grace of God and the evolution of the Southern heart. It is on display everywhere you are willing to look, that God's infinite wisdom is deposited in the hearts and minds of men and women. And when we respond to his call, the most remarkable things happen. We actually look back and our founding fathers, and we say that when they wrote these words, we hold these truths to be self-evident, that all men are created equal and frankly endowed by a creator with unalienable rights. That proposition is rare on the earth. And when we live up to our highest ideal as Christians and as Americans, we find that our compass points towards true north, and we don't become colorblind because God did not intend that to be so. But we understand that every single human has inherent value because they come from God. And when we treat each other that way, Jim, the most remarkable thing happens. Even a guy like me, Jim Scott, gets elected to the United States Senate because people in my community decided to judge me not on the color of my skin, but on the content of my character that was framed through a Southern experience where people, very disjointed people from different communities, different walks of life, different complexions, different amount of melanin in your skin, so to speak, came together to help me, A, understand the value of prayer, B, understand that faith without works is dead, and see to apply God's way instead of my way.
5: Yeah.
4: And it humbled me after it broke me, and then God rebuilt me. And that story is available all across the country, but without doubt.
5: That's the redemption.
4: Having it happen in Charleston, South Carolina is one of the most powerful things.
5: Yeah.
4: And to be a part of it.
5: Yeah, it's so true. And I think the sooner we can get on that highway, the highway of true north, as you said, the better off we're going to be. Listen, I want to cover, I know we got some time limitations, some of the great stories that you captured here in your book, One Nation, Always Under God, which I love that twist, by the way. But one of those stories was Samuel Davies. And
4: yes.
5: Let's go to him. It's colonial period. Who was he and what did he do?
4: Well, Samuel Davies was a fantastic preacher who understood the profound impact that the gospel of Jesus Christ had had in his life, was having in America, and wanted to continue to see it expand. One of the reasons why I included his story in the book, One Nation, Always Under God, is I want to make sure that our reference point begins and ends with the gospel. It doesn't begin, like we just talked about, it doesn't begin or end with my experience in South Carolina or your experience today living in Colorado. It only starts and finishes with the gospel. And so when we understand that, we should be able to compare notes against what we're experiencing and what the gospel says is true. When that happens as a nation, we stay on the right course. When we, this is where I think we get in trouble. We're all going to sin and fall short. That's just a fact. That's why we have Jesus as our Savior.
5: Right.
4: But when you start calling wrong right, I think you bring about something that is akin to the judgment that we do not want to see. Mm-hmm. I think we have to be very, very careful not to say, because I did it and it felt good, it must be right. That is wrong.
5: Wow.
4: We know the definition of right because our founding fathers, through the grace of God, wrote it well because it was written based on what is right. And that's going to be my consistent message as we go through the pages of the book and the chapters as well as the people. They all had to fight and struggle, sometimes with themselves, sometimes with the world they were living in, to get it right. And that's why I think it's helpful for America today, so that we can struggle with ourselves, struggle with what's around us, so that we get it right and we bring glory and honor to the Lord and preserve this nation.
5: Yeah, which is so true. Dorothea Dix is another character that you highlighted. Tell us about her and her story.
4: Dorothea Dix was someone committed to those who were suffering from mental health. She felt the burden and the responsibility to travel this country at the end of the day to look at and witness insane asylums, what they were called back in the day, mental health facilities.
5: Right.
4: And if you think back through recent history, the last 50 years, 40 years or so, we've shuttered so many hospitals for the mentally unstable that we have done a disservice. Yeah. We put those folks in jail as opposed to a more humane treatment through hospitals that were developed for them. Dorothea Dix in her time actually fought for the expansion and the humane treatment of those who were in facilities. She understood that because we have intrinsic value, how we treat the least of these, Matthew 25, is we will be responsible for that before our King of Kings and the Lord of Lords. And I love her story because it's a story of sacrifice, it's a story of being educated, and it's a story of taking action, something we as Americans need to always do. Take a look at the most vulnerable in our society and do the best we can for those who can't do it for themselves.
5: I love that. Part of that action story of hers, she was alive during Abraham Lincoln's presidency. The fascinating insight that she helped derail a potential assassination
4: attempt.
5: Tell that story. That's remarkable.
4: Yeah. No. Once again, here's a woman, because you think about the time that we're talking about too. Right. By the way, here's a woman who is charged with a responsibility, given a gift from God, who's able to sniff out through associates a plot to kill the president, and she, through the help of a lot of other folks, were able to snuff it out and to help him avoid what would have been, I think, an assassination without any question.
5: And think about that. I mean, that could have changed, would have changed.
4: It would have changed,
5: the course of history.
4: Absolutely.
5: His presidency would have been shorter, maybe not even been able to sign the Emancipation Proclamation. So, man, that's a big deal.
4: Powerful story. It once again reinforces an important point very much like Jeremiah 1 verse 5 tells us that before Jeremiah was in his mother's womb, he was already called to be a prophet. Timing is so important in life, and sometimes I don't understand the good Lord's infinite wisdom, but what I do understand is that certain people rise at the right time, and it's happened time and time again in America, specifically globally without question. Certain men and women rise at the right time, and Abraham Lincoln rose at the right time, and his life was preserved by Dorothea Dix and others, probably more than once, by the way. I can't imagine the number of attempts at his life, but he was able to finish the course, much like MLK, finishing the 13th Amendment, and because of that, he finished his work, and unfortunately, he went to be with the Lord thereafter. But the truth of the matter is, without his steady hand, I'm not sure what the country would look like and how our integrity would have been protected, other than President Abraham Lincoln doing what, frankly, no one else could have accomplished at that time.
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5: You know, your book obviously is filled with these great stories. I was doing something we do here at Focus, a commentary, a 90-second commentary. It's both on secular radio stations and some Christian radio stations. But just yesterday, I was voicing them, and Kenny Chapman writes these scripts. He's brilliant, and he found a couple of incredible stories. One was Keisha Thomas, if I'm remembering correctly. I think she was at a political rally in the 80s, and a guy with either Nazi tattoos or a Nazi t-shirt showed up, and men began to beat him and kick him to the ground and were, you know, terribly beating this man. She, a black woman, jumped on top of this guy and said, "Stop it. No one is beaten into kindness."
4: Wow.
5: Okay, now here's the kicker. Here's the kicker. Years later, that Nazi guy's son contacted her to say, "Thank you, you broke the bonds of hatred in our family."
4: Wow.
5: That would fit in your book.
4: That would be, listen, that's a whole new book. Thank you very much.
5: But isn't that a great story of how to change attitudes, which is the bigger theme of what you're talking about?
4: Absolutely.
5: Do we change, especially we Christians, how do we change attitudes? It's not by belligerence. It's not by, and you, oh my goodness, Senator Scott, you're in the toughest job in the world. I've been there many times. You and I have dined together.
4: Yes,
5: people are in your face all the time that don't agree with your point of view, and they are trying to make you angry. How do you deal with that?
4: Well, I got to tell you, you know, one of the things, thank God for the Word of God, and thank God for really good friends. Number one, the Word of God. Ephesians 4:15 reminds me to speak the truth in love. Those two ingredients are very important. They're both active ingredients, and when we activate them, we are going to be infinitely better off. Number two, my good friend, the former Congress member Trey Gowdy, has told me 1,000 times, it is hard to insult someone into changing their minds. And so what I take from that is it's my responsibility. I've been asked some very tough questions, especially as a pro-life Christian who happens to be in public office, on how do you allow your faith to guide you? And not how do you allow your faith to guide you? How do you let your faith guide you, is the question they're asking me. I've been asked that question from some folks from Colorado, frankly. And my answer was, you should thank God Almighty. I let my faith guide me and not just my own natural instincts. Mm-hmm. And so here's the point. We are spiritual beings. You cannot force me into changing my mind, but you can woo me, or as Jesus did through the grace of God, love me into changing my mind, not by giving me false flattery or false pretense, but by sharing the truth in a piercing, convicting, not condemning way. We see that play out over and over again in the gospel, whether it's a woman caught in adultery, the Samaritan. We see these stories, high profile stories in the gospel of Jesus Christ, where in fact, the love is present, but so is the truth. Mm. And I oftentimes look at I call it the Hall of Fame in Hebrews 11, and to see Rahab in the Hall of Fame just reminds me that the way he judges is not exactly how we judge here on the planet. Right. And so leave room for him to do what he does best and then follow his lead.
5: You know, I've often asked myself, like, being in that moment when we die, and by the way, everybody's going to experience this. Yes. You're going to die and you're going to be present in front of the Father. And I'm thinking to myself, does he say to me, or do I say to him, I loved as best as I can, or I tried to hold people accountable as best yeah. as I can. And I can never rectify that. I think the Lord's going to be very pleased that I exhibited love for other people, especially people that hated me because of him. Mm. Right as we wrap up here, kind of the two last points I'd love for you to comment on. One is the awakenings that God uses. You know, sometimes we as Christians, we fret. We watch the news, Senator, and we see the conflict. Yes. Now, in that context, you've got to roil and fight and you got to persuade and all that. Is there hope that God will again show an awakening for this country so more people, not just in a political context, but in a spiritual context, have an awakening? How do we get there?
4: I think we are on the verge of seeing a great explosion and hopefully a revival that sweeps the country, not just in Washington, but listen, we're seeing it, frankly, on college campuses, which I think is very difficult to understand and appreciate. Young people are so often the folks we point to and say, boy, can't wait for them to grow up and they'll know better and they'll do better. Well, the truth of the matter is, on many college campuses, I'm thinking about Ohio State and their football team, they were literally having revival on the campus led by some of the most powerful forces on a college campus, which are football players. Yeah. And so when you see that happening, you know that there's a great awakening happening around the country. We've also seen the fact that God is working here in D.C. I attend a Bible study where we have Republicans and Democrats actually opening the Word of God and studying the Word. Now, yeah. there's only about eight of us that come to that Bible study, but I understand there are dozens of Bible studies across D.C. where not just legislators, but their staff are actually involved and engaged in knowing Jesus better and then putting him to work. The good news is I'm never going to bring Jesus down to the political level, but I'm always going to try to bring myself and my colleagues to his level. Yeah. And that is my responsibility as a Christian in public service, is to show people the light. Don't compromise by saying maybe they're right when they're inconsistent with the gospel of Jesus Christ, but I should be open to them telling me that there might be something that I'm doing that is inconsistent with the gospel of Jesus Christ. And then if we know it enough, we can open it and see what it really says. Yeah. That kind of opportunity is available and expanding here in Washington. And I pray that his kingdom would come and that his will would be done here in D.C., across this country, and around the world.
5: Senator Scott, I mean, I couldn't put it any better, and I'm so grateful for our time together. Thank you for what you represent. I mean, really, beyond our friendship, but and who you are, it inspires me to know people are there in D.C. that are doing the Lord's work, and I mean that sincerely. So God bless you. God bless your family, and man, just keep on moving, and if we can ever be of help, let me know. Thank you.
4: Well, thank you very much, Jim. Let me just say in closing, if you haven't gotten your copy of One Nation Always Under God, get your copy. You'll love America even a little bit more. And number two, I've been watching Focus on the Family listening to Focus on Family on the radio for more than 30 years. I got to tell you, I am so thankful that when that transition happened several years ago, that you were chosen by the Lord and by James to take over the helm there. You've done a beautiful job.
5: Well,
4: and may the Lord our God continue to bless you in ways that go beyond your imagination, according to Ephesians 3:20.
5: Well, that means a lot to me. Thank you so much. God bless you. God bless the Senate as you endeavor to lead. Take care.
4: Thanks, sir.
1: Well, Senator Tim Scott has been our guest today on Focus on the Family with Jim Daly, and what an encouraging conversation. Jim, that was really good, and we're providing a link to the entire discussion online for your podcast, Refocus with

0: And he's done the homework. He was trying to disprove Christ to his wife, who had become a Christian. And man, if you want the evidence, this is the journalist, the atheist journalist, that got it done. And he went and did all that. You can read that book, Case for Christ, and better understand the evidence for Jesus's life. And God has worked through imperfect people and imperfect institutions for 250 years now in America, including the church. It is not perfect. There are errors made, and there is poor judgment and lapses and sin, because we're sinners saved by grace. But as we celebrate 250 years in America, man, the Lord can still bring and will bring renewal in our time if we can turn toward him.
1: Mm-hmm. Yeah, let me encourage you to get a copy of Senator Scott's compelling book, One Nation, Always Under God. It's filled with inspiring stories of men and women whose Christian faith helped shape our nation. And these stories are going to inspire your family to have confidence in Christ and offer opportunities for conversations with your children and your grandchildren.
0: Yeah, John, let me also emphasize here, one of the things I think that weakens us, obviously, as believers, is not being in the Word, not reading the Word, to where the Holy Spirit can bring those things to mind when we need them. John 8:31 and 32 says, if we abide in God's Word, there you go, we will know the truth, and the truth will set us free. And I see that in marriages through our Hope Restored efforts, trying to get these marriages back together, parenting crises that people call. We want you to call because we want to help you. But so often it's because we're not rooted in the Word and know how to live this life in a way that's full of God's wisdom.
1: Yeah, yeah. We encourage you to dive into your Bible, read it, and find the difference that it makes in your life and in the lives around you. 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
2: Look at something else. Verse 12. Next to him was Shallum, the son of Halahesh, the leader of half the district of Jerusalem. So he's a bigwig. Notice this. He and his daughters.

0: made repairs. I just find it interesting that's mentioned. Probably he had no sons, or perhaps he had no sons. In the very least, this was a dad and daughter date. They're going to build together on the wall. But I point it out because you probably know this, but the Bible isn't just full of great men. It's also full of great women that God used powerfully. Deborah, one of the great judges who delivered the children of Israel at a very crucial moment. Esther, the queen of Persia, who delivered the entire Jewish race in Persia. Ruth, the great-grandmother of Jesus Christ, marrying Boaz in the lineage, the great-grandmother of David, but in the lineage of Jesus Christ. Somebody once said, when God wants to do a great work, he chooses a man. When he wants to do an extraordinary work, he chooses a woman. The point is, I'm not going to debate that. I'll let husbands and wife elbow each other all the way home. Point is, there's a place for everyone in God's work. And given the list of the different types of people that worked on this wall, God loves variety. You know, one of the things you ought to do in church more often is look around at the people in church and look at how different many of us are, and yet we are here over what really matters. We have that in common. 1 Corinthians chapter 12, Paul writes this. I'm going to put it on the screen. There are different kinds of spiritual gifts, but it's the same Holy Spirit who is the source of them all. There are different kinds of service in the church, but it is the same Lord that we are serving. There are different ways God works in our lives, but it is the same God who does the work through all of us. The spiritual gift is given to each of us as a means of helping the entire church. Years ago, I read this crazy little story about, this is kind of a legend, that all of the tools in Jesus' carpentry shop in Nazareth were having a meeting together. And it was presided over by the hammer. So Brother Hammer begins the meeting. And as he's beginning the meeting, somebody shouts out and says, you know, you have to go. You have to leave because you're just too noisy. And Brother Hammer said, well, if I have to go, then Brother Screw also has to go, because you got to twist him to get him to do anything. And then he said, well, Brother Screw said, if I have to go, then Brother Plain also has to go, because all of his work is surface work. He's not a very deep individual. And the plane said, well, if I have to go, then Brother Rule also has to go, because he always is measuring everyone by himself. And then Brother Rule piped up and said, well, if I have to go, Brother Sandpaper also has to leave, because he's rough and he rubs people the wrong way. Just then, Jesus walked in to build something. And he picked up the hammer and the screw and the plane and the rule and the sandpaper, and they all worked together to build what he wanted to build. Every one of us is an instrument for God to use. We have a part. Now, I said Nehemiah organized this. His name is not mentioned, but there's a principle even in that. One person, no matter how gifted, can do the work of ministry alone. Nehemiah knew that. That's why he got a group. He began small, got a few leaders after that. Now he has conceivably hundreds of people doing it. One person, no matter how gifted, can do the work of ministry alone. 1 Corinthians 12, I just read, the body is not one member, but many. Moses learned that lesson when he was in the wilderness. You remember the story when Jethro, his father-in-law, watched him presiding over the people, and he's there from morning until night, listening to everybody's complaints, counseling them, doing everything, and his father-in-law that evening said, I am not impressed. What you are doing is not good. You're going to wear yourself out, and you're going to wear people out, frankly. You need to get other people to shoulder different responsibilities to get the job done. Back in 1981, how many were alive in 1981? 1981, President Ronald Reagan was shot. It was an attempted assassination by John Hinckley Jr. The President of the United States was hospitalized for several weeks. What's interesting about this, the country didn't shut down. Its executive leader was laid up for weeks in the hospital. The country did not shut down. In fact, it had little impact on the nation's activity, the government function. Hold that thought. A few weeks ago, in Birmingham, England, the garbage collectors went on strike. The city was a literal mess. In fact, it was a health hazard. It stunk to high heavens. Question. The city almost shut down. Who's more important? The leader of a nation or the garbage collectors in a city? Now, before you answer that, sort of a trick question. Because the real answer is both are necessary for the society to function. All of these were necessary for the wall to get built. So God's work should be orderly. Second, there's a place for everyone. Let me give you a third principle. Your service should fit you. Your service should fit you. Now, I want you to notice where people worked. Go back to verse 1. Eliashib, the high priest, rose up with his brethren, the priests, and built the what gate? The sheep gate. They consecrated it. They hung its doors. They built as far as the Tower of the Hundred, consecrated it as far as the Tower of Hananeel. The sheep gate, as we pointed out on the map, is on the northwest corner of the ancient city of Jerusalem. It is next to the sheep market, hence the name Sheep Gate. These were sheep that were brought into the temple for sacrifice. This would be an area that the priests would have special interest in because they would receive the sheep given by the people bought at the market for the sacrifices. So they're building on a section of the wall that fit their personality and their calling. Something else to make a note of, look at verse 10. Next to them, Jediah, the son of Harumaph, made repairs in front of his house. Now go down to verse 23. After him, Benjamin and Hashub made repairs opposite their house. After them, Azariah, the son of Maaseiah, the son of Ananiah, made repairs by his house. Go to verse 29. After them, Zadok, the son of Immer, made repairs in front of his own house. Also verse 28, beyond the horse gate, the priests made repairs each in front of his own house. And that is also mentioned in verse 30. Why did they do that? Pretty easy answer, right? To make sure they did a good job. They're looking at it. You know the old saying, I think I did a good job. I can't see it from my house. They could see it from their house. That's the whole point. You want them to build right in front of their house because they're going to be looking at that baby every single day. So it fit them. Also look back at verse 26. Moreover, the Nethinim, that's a Hebrew word for the servants. I'll tell you about them in a minute. The Nethinim who dwelt in Ophel, this little bulge in the ancient city, a mound, made repairs as far as the place in front of the water gate toward the east and on the projecting tower. Now, the Nethinim were Gibeonites. You who are Bible students may remember way back in the book of Joshua, Gibeonites tricked Joshua into making him think that they came from a far distance, but they were just right around the block. And when Joshua found out that these were Canaanites, they didn't exterminate them, but they made them servants, woodcutters, and water carriers for the children of Israel. So it would make sense that their responsibility is the water gate close to the water source, the Gihon Spring of Jerusalem. And so this, you might say, is the first Watergate crisis. This is way before 1972. Oh, and by the way, if you ever are planning to go with us to Israel, I can show you a portion of the wall that was built by the Nethinim and the Tekoites. They have discovered that as well. So here's the point. Nehemiah takes advantage of the natural conditions and the layout of the city and the people who live in various places. The principle is you guys build where you are. Build where you are. You might say bloom where you're planted. Build where you are. He didn't have the people commute from one part of the city to the other part of the city. That would waste time. That would reduce efficiency. He ensured that each person put in their best effort because they have to look at that wall in front of the house.
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0: Here's the principle. Your service for the Lord should be according to your gifting from the Lord. You should serve where you are fit. John Maxwell, who's written many books on leadership, talks about putting people in their comfort zone and in their gifting zone. Find their comfort zone, find their gifting zone, and he notices that often spiritual gifts and natural aptitudes will match. By the way, speaking of being at home, some of you are doing some of God's best work by raising the kids that you raise in your home. That is an important task, to build the walls of the kingdom of God. You are infusing into those children his principles. It is not a light thing. So God's work should be orderly. There's a place for everyone. Your service should fit you. Here's a fourth principle. Some work harder than others. I know you know this, but I want you to compare a couple of verses with me to see it here in the scripture. Go to verse 20. After him, Baruch, the son of Zabai, diligently repaired or carefully repaired the other section from the buttress to the door of the house of Eliashib, the high priest. That word diligently or carefully, depending on what translation you might have, is a word that means to burn or to glow. We would say, this guy's fired up about his job. He's fired up. He's ready to do it. He puts his whole heart into it. But I want you to compare that with verse 5 of chapter 3. Next to them, the Tekoites made repairs, but their nobles did not put their shoulders to the work of their Lord. Interesting. Now, a word about Tekoa. Tekoa is a village about 10 miles south of Jerusalem. If you went to Bethlehem and just sort of kept going, went a little left, you're in Tekoa. I'm guessing that some of these Tekoaites were relocated to Jerusalem. Maybe they're a little bent out of shape because they had to move to Jerusalem. I don't know. But maybe the nobles just thought, this work is beneath me. I'm a noble. Nobles don't build, even though everybody else is building. They showed up, but they didn't step up to do the work. All of that to say, we just need to realize that some people won't do anything. Just got to get used to that fact. Some people won't do anything. Others will do more than some. Some will do less, etc. That's just the way it is. But laziness is never exonerated in the scripture. Go to the ant, you sluggard, writes Solomon. Consider her ways and be wise, he instructs. One comedian said, I love work. It fascinates me. I can sit and stare at it for hours. That's what these nobles were doing. They were just looking, but not putting their shoulders to the work. This is true in every office, in every business, in every organization, in every school, in every government institution, in every church. It's even true on every church staff. I'm not going to tell you who's who or who's doing what. But for some people, church is nothing more than a spectator sport. They dress up, they come, they sit, they watch, they listen, they leave, but never serve. I've always loved how one coach described his definition of football. He said it's 22 men running around on a field who desperately need rest and 50,000 people in the stands who desperately need exercise. That's football. That's the church sometimes. There's a lot of people doing a few people doing a lot and a lot of people not doing much, but watching everybody run around doing stuff. Ecclesiastes 9:10, whatever your hand finds to do, do it with all your might. Let me follow that up with one of my favorite Charles Spurgeon quotes. He said, if you plan to be lazy, there are plenty of avocations in which you will not be wanted, but above all, you are not wanted in the Christian ministry. The man who finds the ministry an easy life will also find that it brings a hard death. They're building the walls of Jerusalem. Some are building harder, some are not. Let me give you the fifth and final principle. Work should be tied to purpose. Work should be tied to purpose. Why are you working? Why are you building? What's the point of this? Is it just to have a nice city with nice gates and just to protect from the enemy? What is that the purpose, or is there an even greater purpose? In this case, there is a greater purpose. Now, for this, I'd like to take you back to chapter 2, back in verse 17. I want you to notice the wording by Nehemiah. I, that is Nehemiah, I said to them, chapter 2, verse 17, I said to them, you see the distress that we are in, how Jerusalem lies in waste, its gates are burned with fire. Come and let us build the wall of Jerusalem that we may no longer be a reproach. It's a key phrase. Also a key phrase, verse 18, I told them of the hand of my God, which had been good upon me, and also of the king's words. And then I'm even going to take you down to verse 20. I answered them, those are the enemies, Sanballat, Tobiah, and Geshem. I answered them and I said, the God of heaven himself will prosper us. Stop there. Just with that language, pretty easy to see that Nehemiah is convinced that this is God's city. This is not like Shushan, not like Susa in Persia or any other town in the world. This is God's city. And this is God's work that we are doing. And we want God's glory. We're a reproach. God's people are a reproach. We want to do this for the glory of God. Let me give you a couple of scriptures that'll just sort of tie in, I think. One is Psalm 87, where the psalmist says, the Lord loves the gates of Zion, that's Jerusalem, more than all the dwellings of Jacob. Then in 2 Chronicles 12, Jerusalem, the city which the Lord had chosen out of all the tribes of Israel to put his name there. This is God's city right there. This is for God's glory. This isn't just for our protection. This is for the glory of God. What's my principle? Doesn't matter what you do in terms of a vocation. You could be a clerk, a businessman, a medical technologist, construction worker, scientist, clergy member. When you do your job with integrity and skill and dependability, and especially if you share the gospel at opportune times, you are living for the glory of God. You are serving and working for the glory of God. That's an important truth that elevates work, that elevates whatever project you're working on to the highest possible level. 1 Corinthians 10:31, if you eat or drink or whatever you do, do all to the glory of God. Even a meal, eating or drinking, the hamburger in the backyard barbecue, do it for the glory of God. Thank you, Jesus. Colossians 3:23, work hard and cheerfully at whatever you do as though you were working for the Lord rather than for people. Some of you are familiar with the Westminster Catechism, in particular the Westminster Shorter Catechism. It's several questions followed by answers. First question and first answer is this: what is the chief end of man? What is the chief end of man? Answer: the chief end of man is to glorify God and to enjoy him forever. That's a sermon right there. Glorify God and enjoy him forever. That happens to be the very purpose and the ultimate goal of human existence itself. For your pleasure, they were created, we are told in Revelation. This is the reason we serve our church. This is the reason we serve our city. This is the reason we have Love Day to demonstrate that, and followed by Freedom Celebration. We want to make the name of Jesus as famous as possible. So work should be tied to purpose. There's one final quote I'm going to throw up on the screen, and I want to look at it together. It's by Dietrich Bonhoeffer. I have a little book that he wrote, and I think it's a hidden gem. It's called Life Together. It's about fellowship. But he said something that just blew my mind. He said, the person who loves their dream of community, watch the wording, the person who loves their dream of community will destroy community. But the person who loves those around them will create community. Now, just keep that up for a minute. Just let that sink in. Some people dream of the perfect community to live in. It's going to be like this. There's a utopia out there. I'm leaving here, the neighboring state. I'm going to go there. That's what they dream of. Others make the place they live in utopia and serve the people around them. And that creates community. And that little statement just hit me between the eyes yesterday afternoon. Beautiful. The person who loves their dream of community will destroy community, but the person who loves those around them will create community. So we have five principles working together, all of them found in Nehemiah 3 in this WIP report by Nehemiah. God's work should be orderly. There's a place for everyone. Your service should fit you. Some work harder than others, but work should always be tied to the purpose of God's glory.
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0: Welcome to The Word for Today, featuring the Bible teaching ministry of Pastor Chuck Smith, founder of the Calvary Chapel Movement. This radio program is a chapter-by-chapter, verse-by-verse study through the entire Bible. And on today's edition of The Word for Today, Pastor Chuck continues his message, Christ Bore Our Sins, as we pick up in Hebrews chapter 9, verse 23. And now, with today's study, here's Pastor Chuck.
1: It was therefore necessary that the patterns of things in the heavens should be purified with these, but the heavenly things themselves with better sacrifices than these. In other words, this pattern down here, this model, it was important that it be cleansed in this manner, purified, but the heavenly things themselves with better sacrifices than that of calves or goats or lambs. For Christ did not enter into the holy places that were made with hands. He didn't enter into the temple, into the Holy of Holies there. For these are only figures or models of the true. But he entered into heaven itself now to appear in the presence of God for us, our great high priest. There in the presence of God, representing us. Nor yet that he should offer himself often, as the high priest entered into the holy place every year with the blood of others. For then must he often have suffered since the foundation of the world. But now once, in the end of the world, hath he appeared to put away sin by the sacrifice of himself. And as it is appointed unto man once to die, but after this the judgment, so Christ was once offered to bear the sins of many, and unto them that look for him shall he appear the second time without sin unto salvation. And so Jesus came, and he offered himself as a sacrifice. And then he entered into heaven itself, that he might appear before God for us. His sacrifice was complete. That's why it only needed to happen once. Once and for all. And so, it's been appointed unto man once to die, after that the judgment. So Christ once offered to bear our sins. For the law, having a shadow of good things to come, and not the very substance of the things, can never, with those sacrifices which they offered year by year continually, make the comers thereunto perfect. Now, notice the law was only a shadow of the good things to come. The value of the studying of Leviticus and the studying of the law to the Christians is that it foreshadows the work of Jesus Christ, the offering of Jesus Christ, and the high priestly nature of Jesus Christ. The shadow, it's not the substance. Paul tells us this in Colossians chapter 2, where Christ, through his death, blotted out the handwriting and the ordinances that were against us, nailing them to his cross, triumphing over them in it. Therefore, don't let any man judge you in respect of meats or drinks or new moon or holy days or Sabbath days, for these were all a shadow of things to come, but the substance is Christ. So Christ standing here in this point in history, his shadow was cast over the past history. The shadow of Christ is there in the law and in the sacrifices and all. And you can see that they foreshadowed him, but they were the shadow. Jesus is the substance that casts the shadow. And so there's real substance in Jesus. These things were only foreshadowing his coming. Once he came, they were no longer necessary to have the shadows, for we now have the substance in Jesus. For if they could have been perfect sacrifices that have put away the sins, then would they not have ceased to be offered? In other words, they would have done it once in Moses' day, and that had been it. They wouldn't have to offer animals every day. They wouldn't have to offer animals once a year in the Holy of Holies. It would have been sufficient had they been able to perfect man. For them, would they not have ceased to be offered? Because the worshipers, once purged, should have had no more conscience of sins. Now, this is under the old covenant. Had it been effective, once being cleansed, they should have no more conscience of sins. Showing that it did not bring that to them under the old covenant. However, the glorious thing is that in this new covenant, through Jesus Christ, once being purged, we really should not have any more consciousness of sins. There is this purging, it's complete. The cleansing in the blood of Jesus Christ is complete. And the blood of Jesus Christ, God's Son, cleanses. In the Greek, it's present perfect tense, is continually cleansing us from all sins. What a glorious thing. That continual cleansing by Jesus Christ. But in those sacrifices, there was a reminder, again, made for sins every year. Every year when the priest would go in, you'd be reminded again of your guilt and of your sin. For it is not possible that the blood of bulls and of goats should take away sins. It's impossible that they could actually take away your sins. They made what they called the kofar for sins in the Hebrew, kofar, which is translated atonement. It's probably a bad translation. It should be translated covered. It made a covering for their sins. But it did not put their sins away, only covered their sins. Wherefore, when he cometh into the world, he saith, sacrifice and offering thou wouldest not, but a body hast thou prepared me. Now, this is a quotation from Psalm 46. However, the latter part of the quotation, a body thou hast prepared me, is not as your King James reads. But this was translated from the Septuagint version. The Septuagint version of the scriptures was a Hebrew to Greek translation of the Old Testament that was made by 70 scholars 200 years before the birth of Christ. After the Babylonian captivity, the Hebrew language was almost dead. It was only known by the scholars and by the biblical scholars. They were the only ones that used the Hebrew language. The Jews themselves usually spoke the Koine, or they spoke Greek, but Hebrew was only for biblical scholars. They felt that the people should have the Bible in a language they could understand, and so they translated the Old Testament scriptures into Greek. It's called the Septuagint. So whenever you read of the Septuagint version, that's what it is. A translation of by 70 scholars of the Hebrew Old Testament into Greek 200 years before the birth of Jesus Christ. This quotation, as do others in the New Testament, comes from the Septuagint version, and interestingly enough, sacrifice and offering thou wouldest not, or you don't care for, but you have prepared a body for me. That is Jesus, when he came into the world, God prepared a body for him in order that in this body he might become the sacrifice, the perfect, complete sacrifice for man. In burnt offerings, the Lord said in Psalms, and sacrifices for sin, thou hast had no pleasure. Then said I, lo, I come, in the volume of the book it is written of me, to do thy will, O God. So this is declared of Jesus Christ. He declared, I have come, in the volume of the book it is written of me. The Old Testament is all about Jesus Christ. He's all the way through, interwoven in all of the types, in all of the shadows, in all of the books. It is one continuous story in the preparing of the hearts of man for the coming of the Messiah. Prophecies, hopes, all prefigured there in the Old Testament. Now, he speaks here of the burnt offerings and sacrifices for sins. There were five offerings that were made in the Old Testament. They were necessary to bring man into fellowship with God. It is the purpose of God that man should fellowship with him. God's purpose is that man should know him, that he should fellowship with him, and that he might cooperate with God in the accomplishing of God's purposes here on the earth. Now, sin creates a breach between man and God. Sin separates man from God. Sinful man cannot be one with a holy God. Paul, writing to the Corinthians, who lived in that city that was so debauched that the word Corinthian became a synonym for a totally debauched person. Every night, 1,000 priestesses would come down into the city of Corinth from the Acropolis above Corinth, the temple there of Aphrodite. And these priestesses in the temple of Aphrodite were prostitutes. And 1,000 of them, 1,000 streetwalkers in this city every night. And so Paul warned the Corinthian believers concerning having relations with a harlot. And he said, don't you realize that if you have relationship with a harlot, you've become one with her? And if you are one with Christ, then you are making Christ a partaker and bringing him as one with a harlot. And he said, you can't do that. What fellowship hath light with darkness, Christ with Belial and all? And he was warning against these things. You see, you are to be one with God. And if you then go out and sin, you are making God a partner in your sin. Can't be. Sinful man cannot have fellowship with the Holy God. So before fellowship can be experienced, sin has to be put away. So in the first covenant, there were two of the offerings that dealt with sin. The first was the sin offering, which is sin's general. The second was the trespass offering, where I had deliberately trespassed against the law of God. That took a different type of a sacrifice. But they had to be taken care of before I could have fellowship with God. But once I had made the sin and the trespass offerings, then I could bring the burnt offerings. So you notice the burnt offering here and then the sin offerings. The burnt offerings were offerings of consecration, where I would consecrate my life to God. This was the burnt offering, and it was symbolic of just consecrating my life to God. Then there was the meal offering, which was the consecration of my service to God as I brought the grain that I had cultivated and grown, and they baked it into a little cake and or bread, and they offered it unto God. And then finally I could offer the peace offering, which was communion. I can now be made one with God. My sins have been put away. My trespass has been put away. I've consecrated my life and my service to God, and now I come into oneness with God, and I offer the peace offering, and I sit down and eat with God the peace offering. I give him his portion to eat, the best part of it, being a gracious host, and I then partake of the rest, and we eat together, and as we are both nourished by the same Lamb, then I become a part of God and God becomes a part of me and I have this fellowship. So, God was tired. He would not accept anymore these sacrifices. Sacrifice, offering, burnt offerings, The offering for sin thou wouldest not, neither did you have pleasure therein, those things which were offered by the law. Then said he, Lo, I come to do thy will, O God. He taketh away the first, that he might establish the second. So the first covenant that God established with man is over. You cannot come to God by the first covenant. There are always those who want to come to God on their terms. Hey, you're not calling the shots. You're in no position to call the shots. God, I'll do this for you if you will do this, this, and this. You know, and you're trying to bargain with God or come to God on your terms. Can't be done. The only way you can come to God is as a guilty sinner and cast yourself upon his mercy and grace and just ask for mercy and grace. But you've got to come on his terms. And his terms are that you come through Jesus Christ. The old covenant is disannulled, is passed away. It is no longer effective. In the establishing of the new covenant, he has put away the first. So, he taketh away the first that he might establish the second, by the which we are sanctified through the offering of the body of Jesus Christ once for all. So we have been sanctified through the body of Jesus Christ. I am made righteous through Jesus Christ. I am accepted in Jesus Christ. All that I have in my relationship with God today must and does come through Jesus Christ. He is my peace. He is my righteousness. He is my sin offering. He is my sin offerer. He's everything. He's my mediator. Jesus is everything to me. Without him, I have nothing. I have no access to God. I'm alienated from God. I am hopelessly and helplessly lost apart from Jesus Christ. Every high priest stands daily, ministering and offering oftentimes the same sacrifices which can never take away sin. So they're busy. They're kept busy all day long, offering one sin offering after another, one meal offering after another, as the various people came in. But he's pointing out these offerings cannot really put away sins. But this man, Jesus Christ, after he had offered one sacrifice for sins, forever sat down on the right hand of God. It's complete. Doesn't have to do it every day. Doesn't have to be crucified over and over. The death of Christ is sufficient once and for all. From henceforth, or from now on, just waiting until his enemies be made his footstool. For by one offering, he has perfected forever them that are sanctified. Isn't that glorious? By his one offering, we have been perfected forever. Thank God. Whereof the Holy Ghost also is witness to us, for after he had said before, this is the covenant that I will make with them. After those days, saith the Lord, I'll put my laws into their hearts, and their minds will I write them, and their sins and iniquities will I remember no more. David cried out, Oh, how happy is the man whose transgressions are forgiven. Oh, how happy is the man whose sins are covered. Oh, how happy is the man to whom God does not impute iniquity. All I can say to that is, Amen. How happy is the man whose sins and iniquities, God said, I will remember no more. Now, where remission of these is, there is no more offering for sin. Where you've already had the remission once and for all, perfected in Christ, there is no need for any further offering for sins. Having therefore, brethren, boldness to enter into the Holy of Holies by the blood of Jesus. I can enter in where he entered in, right into the presence of the Father, coming to the Father through the blood of Jesus Christ. I can enter into the Holy of Holies. I can come into the presence of God through him. The door is open. Jesus Christ has made the way whereby we can come into the presence of God and fellowship with Him. And so, having therefore, brethren, boldness to enter into the holiest by the blood of Jesus, by a new and living way, which He hath consecrated for us through the veil, that is to say, His flesh. And having a high priest over the house of God, let us draw near with a true heart, full of assurance of faith, having our hearts sprinkled from an evil conscience and our bodies washed with pure water. Let us hold fast the profession of our faith without wavering, for He is faithful that promised. Notice now, this new covenant. Hold fast, hang on, you know, don't worry, because God is faithful who made the promises. This new covenant is predicated upon the promises of God, and God is faithful who has made these promises to you. So hold fast this profession of faith. We have a great high priest. You see, the danger was these Jews who had received Jesus returning back to Judaism. Taking a lamb, dragging a lamb to the priest again to make a sin offering for them. That was their danger. Don't underestimate how deeply rooted traditions are. And especially among the Jewish people and even to the present day.
2: 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In much the same way, God is positioning nations and world events right before our eyes. The stage is set, and the world is moving toward the final act. 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Now, here's Pastor Chuck.
1: May the Lord bless you and keep you, and may He strengthen you through this week as you have to go out and mix in that world. I pray that God will give you divine insulation by His Holy Spirit that will just sort of ward off all of the evil influences that are pointed in your direction, that surround you daily when you're on the job or in your classroom or just dealing with this corrupt system. I pray that God will just help you to keep your mind and heart fixed upon Him, and that you'll look above the corruption of this world, and that you'll be strengthened as we look to Him, our only hope, but who is our strength and our defense.
0: 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That's right here on the next edition of The Word for Today.

0: Doesn't begin with a flawless resume. It begins with a listening heart. And that's where we'll begin too.
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1: You can't grow without the Word of God. You can't grow. You'll never become the spiritual leader of your home. Your wife will never respect you. Your children will never respect you if they don't see you as a strong man of God with authority. Not flexing your muscles, but the authority of the Word of God. What does God say in His Word?

0: Welcome to Somebody Loves You Radio, the Bible teaching ministry of Roel Reese in Diamond Bar, California. Today, Roel will show us why it's so important that we put a high value on being in God's Word. Now, you may feel over-programmed and overwhelmed, but it's still crucial to carve out quiet moments with the Lord. Keep listening for a challenge to anchor your heart and mind in the Word of God so that you can live out your God-given calling as the spiritual leader of your home. Here's Roel Reese with our study, A Man's Submission to God.
1: And I want to encourage you tonight as I was going to be speaking out of the book of Psalms. Psalm 119, the longest psalm in the Bible, verse 11 only. And the reason I chose

0: Use this text is because we're fellowshipping tonight with a bunch of men. There are no women here, I hope. It's all men. And one of the great weaknesses that I have seen in talking and speaking in so many men's conferences is the weakness of men not knowing God's word. Not knowing God's word. I mean, in combat, you can't do without your weapon. You need your weapon 24/7. Paul the Apostle puts it so beautiful in the book of Ephesians, where he says, if you're going to be in this world and you're going to be fighting the battles of this world, and you're not going to be fighting just physically but spiritually, then you need to learn to do what? To put on the whole armor of God. You need to know how to do that. And when I read this psalm, it just kind of laid me back a little bit, because in verse 11, he says, for our text tonight, he says, your word have I hidden in my heart that I might not sin against you. What is he saying? He's saying that if the word of God is in you, it's going to keep you from sinning against God. It's going to keep you from pornographic things. It's going to keep you from evil thoughts. It's going to keep you from drinking beer and wine and maybe smoking a little thing here and there. Whatever your weaknesses may be, it could be women, it could be whatever. If you're not really in the Word of God and you really don't have the sword, then you really are not going to be able to fight the fight that is before us. And yet people are always asking this question, what kind of a person does God use to do his work? First of all, I want you to know that he uses people, ordinary people, just like you and me. Just like you and me. I never dreamed. My desire, my goal in the martial arts was to have schools all over the country and all over the world. That was my desire. I was a businessman. And I was doing very well. And when God called me, I never wanted to be a pastor. I mean, Pastor Dale knows that we grew up together. I never wanted to have a church. I never wanted to be a speaker. Because number one, I didn't think I could speak. And it's really important that you understand that God is the one that calls, anoints, and uses, and opens the doors and shuts the doors. And it's not you promoting yourself, but promotion doesn't come from the east or the west. It doesn't come from the north or the south. It comes from the Lord. He takes up one and he puts on the other. We need to understand that. And it's really important for all of us here to understand that the psalmist David, when he writes here, it's not only asking a great question that we ask here, what kind of a person does God use to do his work? Because there are so many men that are so confused in their own personal lives that they feel because they've been naughty at home or they've been naughty at work, and because maybe you're tripping and you're falling, that God is done with you. That's not true. There's not one perfect in here tonight, not even myself. We're all imperfect. We miss it every single day. It is all by the grace of God. The grace of God through faith in Jesus Christ that we stand before here tonight. And so when you think of the kind of person that God uses, which is first of all a man of the word, I have a whole series on this. He's the man of prayer. He's a man full of the Holy Spirit. He's a full of men of wisdom. And there's other things that he talks about in the book of Acts. And so it's really important for me to understand that God uses ordinary people like you that are sitting to the left and to the right, behind you and in front of you, and like myself, because the Bible is very clear when it comes to God using men just like you and me. Remember Paul when he was writing to the Corinthians? In 1 Corinthians 1, 26-27, Paul said, for you see your calling, brothers, that not many wise according to the flesh, not many mighty, not many noble are called. But God has chosen the foolish things of this world to put to shame the wise, and God has chosen the weak things of the world to put to shame the things which are mighty. Now, he uses ordinary people just like you and me, but there are qualifications to be used by God. And the first thing that we need to understand is that the beauty that God has for each one of us, it is God's love and grace shown to each one of us individually every single day of my life. And he uses anyone that will submit to him and wants to be obedient to the word of God. That's so important. Obedient to the word of God. Because if we're not obedient to God's word, then how can God really use me to the fullness when I'm not obeying what he says here? I would become a Pharisee. I would become a hypocrite, an actor. And yet, Jesus, he will work through that person's life so that he, God, Jesus, will get the glory back to himself. Because people will be amazed. How can God use that person? You. It's neat. I love the way God uses people. And sometimes we sit here and we don't understand that God has gifted us. We have gifts and talents that haven't been uncovered by the power of the Holy Spirit. As we search the scriptures and we read the word of God and we study it. And as God begins not only to use my life, but God already has been using my life, but I haven't recognized the anointing over my life that God instilled in me so that he can use me so that he can get the glory and the honor from such a weak vessel that is only clay. A little water, it becomes mud. That's you. That's me. Paul the Apostle in 1 Corinthians 10:31 said, therefore, whether you eat or drink, whatever you do, do all to the glory of God. All to the glory of God. In Ephesians chapter 2, 8 through 10, he says, for by grace you have been saved through faith. It is not of yourselves, it is the gift of God, not of works, lest anyone should boast. For we are his workmanship. We are his poema. We get the word poem in English. Check that out. He says, created in Christ Jesus for good works, not bad works, good works, which God prepared beforehand that we should walk in them. Walking in fellowship with God will bring good works in your life. We're not saved by good works. We're saved by faith. God wants to work in us and through us. Now, my question to you tonight is, what kind of a person are you in the hands of God tonight? I would pray that you would want to be a man of the word, which means it takes laboring, it takes time to read, it takes time to pray, it takes time to dig in the scriptures. And to me, it's just incredible when you read and you study God's word. Because in the book of Psalms 119:97, he says, oh, how I love your law. It is my meditation, notice, on Wednesday nights only. No. All day. All day long. From the time I get up in the morning to go to work, how can I go to work and how can I be the spiritual father and husband to my wife and to my children, and then go to work with my employees or employers and be a leader if I haven't spent time with God in his word? What kind of guidance do you have? What kind of fuel do you have? It's really important. The first thing that I do when I get up in the morning, man, is I spend time with God. I don't care if I'm surfing or not. You know why? Because I know my weaknesses. I want to make sure that I know God before I go anywhere. Why? Because the devil knows how to plan everything against us. you want to make sure that the sword is sharp, not dulled. Otherwise, it will be no good in combat. And the sword is the word of God to us today.
1: 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We'll tell you how you can get a copy of that in just a few moments. But now, let's get back to more with Raul Reese.
0: So as we study God's Word, it gives us insight to what we should believe about God and eternity. There is no lies. We will know exactly what God's word says, so we cannot be deceived. We cannot be deceived by Satan. How is the word of God used throughout the Bible? Well, number one, what the word of God is called in scriptures. Number one, these are the titles. Number one, it is called the book of the law. The book of the law. In the book of Nehemiah, when they were standing for hours, and the children that could understand were standing with the parents and the grandparents listening to the word of God. Interesting. He says in verse 3, then he read from it, the word of God, in the open square that was in front of the water gate from the morning until midday. Can you imagine? 6 hours of Bible study. We only have 1 hour, 6 hours. He says, before the men and women and those who could understand. Notice, people that were sitting down listening to the word of God, that's why we have this nursery, we have children's church. Why? Because they don't understand. But those that can understand are welcome to come in and sit and hear the word of God. And then he says what? And the ears of all the people were attentive to the book of the law. The word of God, the importance of opening the scriptures, reading, listening, making sure that I understand what God is saying. Number two, it is called the law of the Lord. Psalm 1:2, he says, but his delight is in the law of the Lord, and in his law he meditates day and night, from sunup to sundown. Thirdly, it is called the scriptures. In John 5:39, Jesus said, you search the scriptures, for in them you think you have eternal life, and these are they which testify of me, Jesus. Fourthly, it is called the Holy Scriptures. In Romans 1:2, which he promised before through his prophets in the Holy Scriptures. It is also called the Word of God. Hebrews 4:12, we already read that. Six, it is called the Word. James 1:21 to 23. Therefore, lay aside all filthiness and overflow of wickedness, and receive with meekness the implanted word, which is able to save your souls. But be you doers of the word, not hearers only, deceiving yourselves. For if anyone is a hearer of the word and not a doer, he is like a man observing his natural face in a mirror. You forget what you really are like. It will have no impact in your life. Seventh, it is called the word of life. Philippians 2:16, holding fast to the word of life, so that I may rejoice, Paul says, in the day of Christ, that I have not run in vain or labored in vain. Speaking of the rapture of the church, I haven't wasted my time. Eight, it is called the book. Revelations 22:19, and if anyone takes away from the words of the book, of this prophecy, God shall take away his part from the book of life, from the holy city, and from the things which are written in this book. Notice how many times in that scripture he used the book. Secondly, second point is how the word of God is described in scripture. Titles are given to the word of God. Like number one, it is scriptures that are pure, pure, undefiled. Psalm 19:8 says, the statutes of the Lord are right, rejoicing the heart. The commandment of the Lord is pure, enlightening the eyes of the beholder. Imagine that. And secondly, it is the scriptures that are restraining my life. In Psalm 119:11, he says, your word have I hidden in my heart that I might not sin against you, God. It restrains you at work. It restrains you in your playground. Wherever you are, the word of God will keep you from sinning. Thirdly, it is the scripture that is perfect. In Psalm 19:7, he says, the law of the Lord is perfect, converting the soul. The testimony of the Lord is sure, making wise is simple. Fourthly, the scriptures are what? Are sure. Psalm 111:7-8, the works of his hands are verity and justice. All his precepts are sure. They stand fast forever and ever and are done in truth and uprightness. And then the scriptures are what? Truth. Psalm 119:142. Your righteousness is an everlasting righteousness, and your law is truth. The scriptures also are enduring. Isaiah 40:8. The grass withers, the flower fades, but the word of our God stands forever and ever and ever. Seventh, the scriptures are effectual. Isaiah 55:11. So shall my word be that goes from my mouth. It shall not return to me void, but it shall accomplish what it pleases. It shall prosper in the things which I send it forth. Isn't that neat? Wherever God sends his word, it is doing his work. It never comes back void. There's good results always by the word of God. Eight, it is inspired. 2 Peter 1:19-21. He says, so we have the prophetic word confirmed, which you do well to heed. A light that shines speaks of illumination in a dark place. Until the day dawns and the morning shall arise in your hearts, knowing this first, that no prophecy of scripture is of any private interpretation, for prophecy never came by the will of men, but holy men of God spoke as they were moved by the Holy Spirit. I love that. By the Holy Spirit. So imagine how powerful the word of God is in our lives if we really study it, if we consume it day and night. Thirdly and lastly, what we need to believe about the scriptures. Number one, these are proofs given the word of God. Number one, that we have life in his name, that he'll give us life in the name of Jesus. John 20:31 says, but these things are written that you may believe that Jesus is the Messiah, the Son of God, and that believing you may have life in his name. And what does it do secondly? It gives us eternal life. Eternal life. 1 John 5:13. These things I have written to you who believe in the name of the Son of God, that you may know that you have eternal life and that you may continue to believe in the name of the only Son of God, Jesus Christ. So these are really important to me. Number three, we can have healing in our lives. In Psalm 107:20, he says, he sent his word and it healed them and delivered them from their destructions. Fourthly, that we may have freedom from sin. John 8:32, and you shall know the truth and the truth shall make you free. Fifthly, that we may have conviction. Hebrews 4:12, for the word of God is living and powerful, sharper than any two-edged sword, piercing even the division of soul and spirit and the joints and marrow. It is a discerner of the thoughts and the intents of everyone's heart. And six, that we may see clearly. There are no clouds, no blindfolds. He says that we may give not only instruction, but here again he says, the statutes of the Lord are right, rejoicing in the heart. The commandment of the Lord is pure, enlightening the eyes. And then seven, it gives us instruction as believers. Deuteronomy 11:19. You shall teach them to your children, speaking to them when you sit down in your house, when you walk by the way, when you lie down, and when you get up. Notice, fathers, men, the importance of you being the leader of your home with the word of God. In the morning, in the afternoon, and in the evening, whenever you get a chance. Eight, that we may be obedient to the word of God. Remember Joshua 1:8? This book of the law shall not depart from your mouth, but you shall meditate day and night. and you may observe to do according to all that is written in it. For then if you do that, you will make your way prosperous, and then you will have good success with your wife, with your children, with your job, with the church, with everything and anything you come in contact with, because of the word of God. And then ninth, that we may love God's word fully and completely. Psalm 119:47, I will delight myself in your commandments, which I love, O God. And tenth and finally, that we may handle the word of God accurately. 2 Timothy 2:15, be diligent to present yourselves approved to God. The old King James says, make sure you study the word of God. He says, a worker who needs not to be ashamed, but rightly dividing the word of truth. Imagine that. How important is God's word in my life? Very, very important.
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0: Daniel Webster says this, the Bible is a book of faith and a book of doctrine and a book of morals and a book of religion, of special revelation from God, but it is also a book which teaches man his own individual responsibility, his own dignity, and his equality with his fellow men. Webster said that. So we read the book of books. John Bunyan said, I have it in every one of my Bibles. He said, this book will keep you from sin, but sin will keep you from this book. This book will keep you from sin, but sin will keep you from this book. Never, ever forget that tonight, you guys. Blessed is the man that studies and prays, but blessed is the man that eats up God's word and devours it and becomes a man of the word, a man of prayer, a man of the Holy Spirit, and a man of wisdom, and a man who loves and cares for his family and provides for his family and is not afraid of Satan, but he confronts Satan with the word of God.
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0: What is it that you think should distinguish every Christian community from the surrounding culture? Is it morality, good works, exuberant singing? We'll hear the answer today on Truth for Life as Alistair Begg examines the new commandment Jesus gave his disciples. We're in John's Gospel, chapter 13.
1: Not only are there places that we'll remember all our lives, but we also remember sounds as well as sights. The title for our study today has to do with a sound. The title of the study today is When the Rooster Crows. When the Rooster Crows. It's not difficult to imagine that routinely throughout the course and the balance of his life, Peter, upon hearing that familiar sound on a daily basis, would be inevitably reminded of that evening that he spent in the courtyard. And then also reminded of the way in which that scene was painted over, if you like, covered over, renewed, transformed by another scene, the scene that took place when Jesus made breakfast for the disciples on the shore after his resurrection. And I don't think there is any doubt at all that if Peter was able to join us, to come back and be a part of our services today, he would sing heartily, "Our sins, they are many, his mercy is more." The departure of Judas has given rise to the 11 now being under the tutelage of Jesus in a very personal way. And once again, if you see your text in front of you there in 31 and into 32, Jesus reminds them of what he has already said in one of our previous studies about the wheat that falls, unless a grain of wheat falls into the ground and dies, it remains alone, but then out of that will come this growth. And we thought then about Jesus being glorified. And so once again, he gives voice to this. It seems fairly difficult, doesn't it? Now is the Son of Man glorified, and God the Father is glorified in him. If God the Father is glorified in him, God the Father will also glorify him in himself and glorify him at the very essence of it. And Jesus is actually giving voice to what is virtually inexplicable to us. He's referring to the awesome nature of the way in which in the cross serves, if you like, as a splendid theater, a dramatic display of the incomparable goodness of God. If we want to know how God loves, if we want to know how good God is, if we want to know about God seeking to save people, then we look directly to the cross of the Lord Jesus Christ. Notice the tenderness of his tone in verse 33. Little children, he says, little children, yet a little while I'm with you. You will seek me, and just as I said to the Jews, so now also I say to you, where I am going, you cannot come. And a new commandment I give to you, that you love one another. Now, when we come to this phrase, a new commandment, what are we to make of it? And I want to pause on this because I don't want us to go wrong. The new commandment to which he refers is not intrinsically different from what has already been for us in the Old Testament. Because in the Old Testament, in Leviticus 19, now the word of God is, you shall love your neighbor as yourself. So what then is new about this commandment? Well, it is a new commandment in the sense that it is the commandment that goes along with the new covenant. This cup is a new covenant in my blood, which is given for the remission of sins. And accompanying that new covenant is the reality of a new life. The new life that Jeremiah the prophet spoke of, where a heart of stone would be removed and a soft and a pliable heart would be there, and the Spirit of God would come now and invade that heart. It's new in that sense. It's new also insofar as the depth of it and the demand of it is inescapable. Listen, a new commandment I give to you, that you love one another. How? Just as I have loved you, you are to love one another. How has Jesus loved? Perfectly, ceaselessly, sacrificially. That's what he's going to display on the cross. That the cross of the Lord Jesus defines as well as displays the nature of the love of God. Are we to take this seriously? A new commandment I give to you, the followers of Jesus, that you love one another just as I have loved you, you are also to love one another. How is this even possible? You see, the Christian life is not just difficult. The Christian life is impossible. The Christian life is impossible. Again, I want to pause on this for a moment, because there may be some here this morning and you have never really factored in the whole idea of what it means to become a Christian. Some people are trying to be a Christian without ever having become a Christian. And so what does it really mean? What's involved? Remember what we discovered way back in chapter 3 in the words of Jesus to Nicodemus. He's a religious man. He's convinced of the idea that knowing God, loving God, following God is all about things you do for God, or the things that you don't do because you want to please God. And how taken aback he must have been when Jesus says to him, I want to tell you something, Nicodemus, truly, truly, unless a man is born again, he cannot even see the kingdom of God. You must, he says, be born again. In other words, making it very, very clear that Christianity is not something that we take up. And people talk about, I've taken up golf, I've taken up business, or whatever you've taken up, as we understand it. We don't take up Christianity. By definition, Christianity takes us up. So let me ask you this morning, are you on the side of those who said, yeah, I've taken it up? Or do you find yourself saying, no, it has taken me up? Mysteriously. Again, Jesus to Nicodemus, the wind blows where it wills, and you can hear the sound, but you can't tell where it comes from or where it's going. So it is with everyone who is born of the Spirit. And the new life that is born in our hearts is the resurrection life of Jesus. So that becoming a Christian is a result of God's amazing grace towards us, mysteriously, wonderfully pursuing us, showing us our need, showing us our Savior, closing for us the reality of these things. And then the living out of the Christian life is the living out then of the life of Christ that is being granted to us. So that our identification with Christ is not by way of affiliation, it is by way of regeneration. That's what being born again means, being regenerated. That is not something that we could do for ourselves. That is only something that God does. And that is the source. That's the difference, you see, between people who just go to church, or they just attend things, or I'm an affiliate, or whatever it might be. Well, that doesn't sound like a member of a family, does it? I'm affiliated with the Begg family? No, I'm a member. Membership in the family of God is the issue. Predates membership in any local family. I want to stay with this, and I want to ask you this morning, are you in Christ? Are you a Christian? If you are a Christian, then you know at least this. Number one, that Jesus has done something for me. He has done something for me. He has done something for me that I desperately required. He has done something for me that I couldn't do for myself. He has done that which is the most important issue in the entire world, and he's done it for me. I've been made aware of the fact that I was created by God. I've been made aware of the fact that I am accountable to God. And I've been made aware of the fact that I am going to face God. You see, people don't believe that. They don't believe that. That is not my reality. That is not my truth. That is not my idea. I can just dispense with it all. And then in the watches of the night, when their conscience confronts them, when they're aware of their condition, then the story is vastly different. To whom are you going to go? To whom will you turn? The only person to whom you can go is Jesus. That's the first thing. Secondly, that if you are a Christian, if you're in Christ, then you know that Jesus has done something in me. In me. That's the story of the new birth. It wasn't that Nicodemus decided to change his religion. It wasn't that he changes his ideas about God. It was that Nicodemus became a child of God. The Christian, you see. If anyone is in Christ, they're a new creature. So I know that God in Jesus has done something for me. And I know that he has done something in me. And as a result of that, I know that he plans to do something through me. Through me. Now this is what he's addressing here before we even get to the reaction of Peter. I want you, he says, in recognition of how I have loved you, to love one another. In other words, one of the features, a distinguishing feature, maybe even the distinguishing feature of a Christian community is love for one another. That when the Spirit of God takes hold of a life and of lives, then what becomes unmistakable is the fact that we are now enabled to love people for whom we have no natural sense of affection. Do you get that? What is Jesus saying here? By this, verse 35, will all the people know that you are my disciples. What is that? By what? By all the things we're saying? By all the things we don't do? By all the things we do? No. By this will all the people know that you're my disciples. That is a very small hinge on which hangs a very large door. If you have love one for another. In other words, Jesus says that our love for one another within the body of Christ is the visible manifestation of the gospel. It is, if you like, the authentication of the gospel. Here's the great opportunity for the church in every generation, and not least of in our own. In a broken world with broken families and broken bits and pieces of everything, the Church of Jesus Christ has the great opportunity. Schaeffer referred to the love within the body of Christ as the final apologetic. The great answer, the great illustration of why someone would want to become a Christian. Because, as I say to you, the church is unlike other associations. Most associations here in Greater Cleveland are based on status, wealth, background, intellect, sporting achievements, whatever it might be. The church isn't marked by any of that stuff. The church is to be marked by an inclusiveness which demonstrates the universal appeal of Jesus. So that people come amongst those who love Jesus and they discover that the reason they actually love each other is because Jesus has first loved them. Bruce Milne says, it is designated, that is the church, as a community which welcomes all people irrespective of background, age, gender, color, moral history, social status, influence, intelligence, religious background, or the lack of it. To love like Jesus is to love inclusively, indiscriminately, and universally. That's why when John writes his first letter, picking up on what Jesus has taught him. He writes this: no one has ever seen God. If we love one another, God abides in us, and his love is perfected in us. In other words, what he's saying is this: that the invisible God is made visible when his children love, not in word and in talk, but in deed and in truth. That's the great challenge. That's a great challenge. It's a challenge, is it not? Because we're selfish. Our whole culture is in a militancy against it. It's about me. It's about my. It's about what? It's about me. You live your life like that, and you come into a community like this and said, that's why in the early church, who was it? Probably a Roman general or something. He says, you got to see how these Christians love each other. Now let me ask you, do you think that America, when it thinks about love, when it thinks about friendships, when it thinks about the engagement of unlikely people with other unlikely people, do you think they're hurrying towards church buildings? They're certainly not. Why? Well, because we changed it into a political agenda. Or we changed it into, we're the people. And we feel sorry for you that you're not one of the people, as opposed to, we're a mess. Jesus is a wonderful Savior. This is a messy church, because it's full of messy people whose messed up lives are in the process of being continually cleaned up by Jesus. What a phenomenal opportunity is given to us. In light of all of that, and the reason I spent time on that is because I want us, first of all, to understand as best we can the challenge that is there, the examination of our hearts, of our church life, but then to see against that the response of Simon Peter. Because we ought immediately to be taken aback by Peter's reaction. Because it would appear from what follows that despite the dramatic nature of what Jesus has said, I have a new commandment for you and so on, that somehow or another, Peter's ears are not attuned to that himself. He doesn't seem to have any time for that. He seems to have little time for this call to selfless love. His focus is elsewhere. Simon Peter said to him, "Lord, where are you going?" It's fantastic, isn't it? I mean, I always say I'm encouraged by the people who used to do that in school, who would ask that kind of question, because it was usually the question that I wanted to ask, but I didn't have the guts to ask it. I want to believe that I'm going, oh no, this is wonderful, helpful about the love. Now, where are you going? Peter is more interested in satisfying his curiosity than in paying attention to what Jesus has said. He doesn't have any questions here about brotherly love. He doesn't say, can you explain exactly what you mean by that, Jesus? Like how we could love the way you love? He's got no questions about that at all. No. Instead, he wants to know the answer to the one thing that Christ has purposely chosen not to disclose. Now that ought to ring a bell again. Because if we are honest, the tendency in our hearts is very similar to Peter's. Because we're prone to seek answers. We're prone to, I know this, from 48 years in pastoral ministry, most of the questions that people come to their pastors about are questions about things that are contained in the secret counsel of God that he has chosen not to reveal. So they want to come and find out, could you please tell me why it is that God this, why he did that, where was this, and what's the next thing? They're not asking questions about how could I love the person next door to me who's a pain in the neck. They're not asking questions like that. No, they're asking these kind of questions. I don't say it in any spirit of judgment. I'm tempted to do the same. The one thing that he has chosen not to make known, Peter wants the answer to that question. The secret things belong to the Lord our God, Deuteronomy 29:29. But the things that are revealed belong to us and to our children forever, that we may do all the words of the law. In other words, God keeps nothing back from us that we need. He loves us as a father. He's not withholding information from us that is necessary for the living of the Christian life or commending the gospel to the world. None of that is held back. And all that he has made known is not only for us, but is for the children's ministry, is for the youth ministry, is for the whole world. This is it, he says. Which we might paraphrase as the main things are the plain things. Plain things are the main things. Your impact on the watching world is tied to your love for one another, says Jesus. And Peter says, where are you going? And Jesus' answer, you will notice, is not explicit. He's going to a place where Peter cannot follow now, but he will follow afterward. That will take us actually to our final truly, truly in John's Gospel. In chapter 21, where Jesus will say of Peter, truly, truly, I say to you, when you were young, you used to dress yourself and walk wherever you wanted. But when you're old, you will stretch out your hands and another will dress you and carry you where you do not want to go. And John explains, this he said to show by what kind of death Peter was to glorify God. You will not follow me now, but you will follow me afterward. One of my friends says, upon that afterward hangs the weight of Christian hope. You will all fall away, but afterward, when I am raised up, I will go before you to Galilee. So Peter, instead of allowing all that Jesus has now said to sink in, his characteristic assertive personality prevails, and he moves on from where to why. Where are you going? Where I'm going, you can't come now. You'll come afterwards. Why? Can I come now? It's great, isn't it? I think it's great. This is Peter talking to God. This is Peter challenging the deity. I answered your first question, you're back with another one? Don't we see ourselves? Where are you going? Love each other. When are you coming back? Love each other. Why can't I love each other?
0: 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I'm Bob Lapine. 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
3: Why do veterans get one day to honor them? Why is there only one Memorial Day to honor our fallen? Why does Martin Luther King Jr. have only one day to honor him? And yet, the so-called LGBTQ plus community gets an entire month to celebrate their behavior and to pressure others to accept it or to be called bigots. Republicans and conservatives are finally fighting back. In Alabama, June is now called Strong Families Month. In Arkansas and Utah, it's Fidelity Month. In Indiana and Tennessee, it's Nuclear Family Month. In addition to the red states, the Trump administration is marking Title IX Month for the second straight year, honoring the 1972 law that banned sex discrimination in education, including men and women's sports. For too long, conservatives, Republicans, and especially Christians have stood by and let this woke and anti-biblical agenda advance in our schools, media, and culture. Look at some of the game shows. Increasingly, one finds more and more homosexuals along with their wives or husbands. Are you among those fighting back? I'm Cal Thomas.
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4: So you may ask, who are these people? 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

0: sharper than any two-edged sword. 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
1: Someone has described the law as the light that reveals how dirty the room is, not the broom that sweeps it clean. Here's Pastor Ed.
2: The law reveals that we're sinners. That's what the law does. The law, when we're reading the Bible, it reflects back to us our behavior, and we go, oh, I'm not supposed to lie, but I am lying. Therefore, I've transgressed God's perfect law. And it reveals to us the areas of our lives. This is why the Bible can become very offensive and very hard to read for those living in sin. It's a hard book to read. There is a tendency to avoid God's loving word to us when it disagrees with our lifestyle, when it disagrees with our preferences, when it disagrees with the way we want to live our lives. That's the whole point. It's like God saying to us today, you've lived your whole life one way. When will you come to me and live the right way?

0: As Christians, we have come to realize we're saved by grace through faith, not by keeping the law. But does that mean the law no longer serves a purpose? Why did God give us the law? We'll look into that today on Abounding Grace. Pastor Ed Taylor will point to four reasons that God gave us His law. We'll cover the first two today. We'll be jumping around in Scripture, so grab that Bible of yours and join us. Here is Pastor Ed to continue our series in Galatians.
1: Take your Bibles and let's open them to a few places. First of all, Romans

0: chapter 7, Romans chapter 7, Joshua chapter 8, and eventually Galatians chapter 3. That will be the order. Romans chapter 7, actually I think Joshua 8 is first, then Romans 7, then we'll get to, but I don't know, one way or the other we'll get them. Find all three of them, and I've entitled our Bible study today, "The Law is Very Good." The law is very good. Now we asked and answered the question last time, what is the purpose of the law? It's a good question to ask, and the answer is equally important. The grace of God does not mean that the law was bad. No, not at all. The grace of God is wonderful and glorious, and we're enjoying it. But the law is wonderful, good, and glorious, and we enjoy it as well. Now, many will put the discussion of law and grace into the category of an either or, but the Bible doesn't do that. The Bible puts the discussion of law and grace not either or, but both. Both are very important. Yes, the new covenant replaces the old covenant. Yes, the old covenant is very important for why God gave it. Jot it down in Deuteronomy chapter 4 and verse 8. It says, "What great nation is there that has such statutes and righteous judgments as are in all this law, which I set before you this day?" Psalm 119, verse 172 says, "My tongue shall speak of your word, for all your commandments are righteousness." We will learn today that the law is holy, and the commandment holy, just, and good. Which leads us to a question. Some of you may even already be asking this. And the question would be something like, "Wait a minute, Pastor Ed, are you telling me that I must keep the law in order to be saved?" And the answer to that would be no. It's the exact opposite of what I'm teaching, and it would be the exact opposite of what Paul is teaching the churches in the Galatian region. Now, I realize if you just dropped into the church today or last week and you're brand new, you have to understand something about our church. We study through the Bible verse by verse. So for 11 weeks already, 11 studies, we have studied the book of Galatians from verse 1 all the way to where we are right now in chapter 3. There's a lot of foundational work that we have developed that you would do well to go back and listen to, as we have learned from Paul the significance of the law and also the significance of grace. Paul is teaching the exact opposite. There was a group of legalistic men that came into the churches in Galatia and disrupted their simple faith. Now, you'll never meet those men, but there are always people that would love to disrupt your simple faith. Just a simple relationship with God. I love God. He loves me. I read my Bible. I pray every day, and I live a life abiding in Christ. There are always those that would say, "That's not enough. That's not enough. That's not enough." And for this group, they came and not only said it's not enough, they added and said, "Hey, if you want to enjoy God, you need to get circumcised." He's like, whoa, hold on a second. Not only do you need to be circumcised, men, but you men and women need to complete the entire law in order to be a Christian and a follower of Christ. And the whole book of Galatians is dismantling that false teaching. It was there then, and it's here among us now. He not only dismantles this false teaching, but he asserts the fundamental truth of the grace of God. And what is that? That the death and resurrection of Jesus Christ is sufficient to forgive you of all of your sins and save you completely. And by faith, you can enjoy God. Simple gospel. Simple gospel. Now, Romans chapter 7, let's look today and see at least four things God does when he uses the tool of his law. Why did God give us the law? What are four ways God uses it, or four ways the law is used in our lives? Four reasons why God gave it to us. When you get to Romans chapter 7, pick up with me in verse 7 there. As Paul is writing to a different group of believers, and he says this, "What shall we say then? Is the law sin? Certainly not. On the contrary, I would not have known sin except through the law. For I would not have known covetousness unless the law had said, you shall not covet. So if you're taking notes, here's point number one. Why the law? Why did God give us the law? Number one, the law defines for us what sin is. The law defines for us what sin is. That's very important to learn, because a pastor doesn't define what sin is. A church doesn't define what sin is. A denomination doesn't define what sin is. A council doesn't define what sin is. The Bible does. God, through his law, reveals God's righteous requirement for all of creation. And he tells us what sin is. Paul says that he wouldn't even known what sin was except for the law, because God uses the law to reveal to us. We're using the same illustration through the whole study in Galatians. I'm going to keep using it because I want to improve your driving habits. But you got to remember this. The law defines for you what is the right way. So you're driving to church this morning and you see that white sign with black letters. You know what I'm talking about? The one that says speed limit. And it has a big number there. That is the law. And the law defines for you not only what the speed limit is, but when compared with your speedometer, whether you're keeping it or not. It shows you. Now, you could not pay attention to those signs, and it would make you a deeper sinner, but you pay attention to them, and you can see that sign just by itself. It doesn't jump in front of you. It doesn't flash in front of you. It's just sitting over there to the right with a number on it, defining for you. The law defines what sin is. So when you see the number, it not only tells you what's expected, but when compared with your behavior, with your speedometer, you now see whether you're sinning or not. It's the same with the law. The law tells you, do not steal. That's what the Bible says, do not steal. When you compare what the Bible says with your behavior, you'll be able to tell whether you're sinning or not. So for example, if you steal, you can see from God's word that stealing is a sin. And that's what the law does. It reveals to us, it defines for us God's holy and righteous standard. Now, let's go to Joshua chapter 8. Joshua chapter 8, and read a very important passage. Joshua chapter 8. When you get there, go to verse 30. This is after the children of Israel have entered into the promised land. This is after they've experienced miraculous victory in Jericho. And it's also after the disastrous failure and loss of life at the city of Ai. And the people are discouraged. Joshua, the leader's discouraged. And notice what he does. He decides to bring the nation back to God's word. When great failure takes place, he's not looking for blame, and he's not looking to point the finger. He says, I know what we need. We need to come back to your word. So the first thing he does in verses 30 and 31 is he reestablishes worship, and he builds an altar and gives a sacrifice. In verse 32, it says, and there at that altar, in the presence of the children of Israel, he wrote on the stones a copy of the law of Moses, which he had written. Then all Israel, with their elders and officers and judges, stood on either side of the ark before the priests, the Levites, who bore the ark of the covenant of the Lord, the stranger as well, he who was born among them. Half of them were in front of Mount Gerizim, and the other half were in front of Mount Ebal, as Moses, the servant of the Lord, had commanded that they should bless the people of Israel. Verse 34. Afterward, he read all the words of the law. And this is the phrase I wanted to draw out. It's in other places, like Deuteronomy, but here, in this time in Joshua, it says, the blessings and the cursings, according to all that is written in the book of the law. There isn't a word of all that Moses had commanded, which Joshua did not read before the congregation of Israel, with the women, the little ones, the strangers who were living among them. It was clear to the nation of Israel that the law dictated the pathway of blessings and the pathway of cursings. Today we would use the language, the pathway of blessings and the pathway of consequences. There are very natural blessings that come with obedience, and there are also very natural consequences that come with disobedience. How do we know that? The law. The law tells us the pathway of blessing. I will run the course of your commandments, we read in the psalm today. I will run in the way of your commandments, the path of blessing. The path of cursing or consequence is to go against what God has dictated. And that's what God's law does. It defines for us what sin is. Sin is the number one cause of death, pain, suffering, and sorrow. It creeps into houses, into cubicles, and into the lives of those who choose to yield to temptation. And remember this, it's already been stated, but let me state it with emphasis. Who defines what sin is? God does. God defines what sin is. Society cannot define what sin is. We live in an age that was predicted and prophesied that good would be called evil and evil would be called good. That's our world today. The laws of the land do not dictate what truly is right or wrong, because the laws of the land, I don't know if you noticed lately, they change. They change with whatever administration's there, whoever's been voted in charge, they change. It reminded me of a question that I always would train pastors to stop answering the wrong way. It's a familiar question. Some of you may have even asked it yourself. And it's simple. It's like that somebody will come and say, Pastor, is it okay to smoke pot? Now, the marijuana, for those of you that don't know pot, well, how do you smoke a pot? Marijuana, all right? Is it okay to smoke marijuana? The quick answer that pastors would often give would be this years ago. No, it's against the law. Guess what? It's not against the law anymore. So that's an invalid answer, because it's really not a biblical answer, although it's accurate. Like anything against the law, you don't want, like, we're going to follow the laws of the land until the laws of the land contradict God's law. Then we always follow God's law. So that makes sense. We're going to follow the laws of the land. But the laws of the land are not always indicative of the morality of God. Does that make sense? Are you guys with me? Yes?
1: Yes.
0: Okay, I just want to make sure, because if you lean on culture, culture changes its mind. Not only can you smoke pot now, but now you can engage in all the mushrooms that are available, which is really weird, but the psychedelic drugs. Because you have to understand something, and I know this might be new for you, but the government thrives when people are not alert. Those in charge thrive when people aren't alert. And so let's go back to that question and let's say, okay, Pastor, I'm asking you right now, is it okay to smoke pot? No. Well, why? Well, I'm glad you asked. That's always a good follow-up question. I will take you to a passage in the Bible where it says, do not be drunk with wine, which is in excess, but be filled with the Holy Spirit. To which, you know, I could already hear the answer coming back, but that's wine, Pastor, that's wine. All right, you're right. The precept. Whenever you're reading the Bible, you remember this. I'm teaching you something really important on how to handle the Bible. Whenever you're reading the Bible, you're always looking for two things. The precept, which is the actual teaching, the passage itself, the interpretation of the passage. The interpretation of the passage I just quoted to you from Ephesians, you are right. The precept is directly to what was popular in the first century. The drunkenness that came through the alcohol of wine. You're right. And so the teaching today would be the same. Don't be drunk with alcohol. Very true. But instead be filled with the Holy Spirit. That's the precept. But the second thing you want to look for once you get the interpretation of a passage is not just the precept, but the principle. Because there's a principle behind passages. The principle in this passage actually focuses not on wine, but on the word drunk. The word drunk in the Greek has the idea of being under the control of. And in opposition to, or in comparison to, being filled with, being controlled by the Holy Spirit, here's the principle. Do not take any substance that will remove the Holy Spirit's control in your life. That's the principle. So now with that principle, can we apply that to smoking pot? Yes. Do not ingest anything. Do not smoke anything. Do not take anything. Do not snort anything. You can name it. That will remove you, believer, from being filled and empowered and controlled by the Holy Spirit. That's the definition of God, not an ever-changing government that actually will make laws that will benefit the government by making money on getting people drunk, high, and hallucinating. God defines sin. Pastors, as I mentioned, do not. We do not. I do not. I am not the final authority on defining sin. Our church and the leadership of this church is not the defining order and authority of sin. The family of churches that we're a part of, any kind of leadership council, that is not the definition of sin. Only God defines for us what sin is, and he does that through his word. Through his word, the law defines for us what sin is. And that's why a culture that rejects God's word is a culture that allows sin to take root, filled with sinful people. Politicians have a tendency to cave into public pressure, high-paid lobbyists. People clamor for looseness, and they vote for people that will approve things that will validate their own sinful behaviors. That's why sin takes root in a culture like ours, but not just a culture like ours. Sin has taken root. The Bible says that the whole world is under the sway of the wicked one. So in a world that's under the sway of the wicked one, we want our lives to be under the sway of the Holy One. We want to walk in holiness and righteousness. That's why I'm so thankful for God's word. It tells me what I need to know. It's an interesting season in my own ministry because I've seen all these invitations come to teach at men's conferences, which brings back a memory in my life, a very important memory. As a new believer, my life was so broken. I did not know what a man looked like. I didn't know what a godly man, I didn't know what it meant to be a man. I didn't know what it meant to be a dad or a husband or an employer or employee. Every facet of my life was broken because most of my life was lived under the influence. And that's how I dealt with all my problems. I just drank, and that created more problems. And it was when I began to open the Bible and the Bible would say to me, Ed, this is not for you. And you know how you get overwhelmed? I might be sharing my story, and that's your story. You got all these things. I just don't know what to do. I don't know where. I didn't have a good example, and I just don't know. I don't know how to do this. I don't know how to do this. I don't know. It's like, okay, it's okay. Don't take on that pressure. It's okay. God will work on one thing at a time in your life. But I do know this, as you open up the word and you see it, you start reading it with eyes of God, and you go, okay, the Bible says, don't lie. And you start to obey that. It makes you a better man. When you read, don't lie, and you go, okay, that's God's will for me. I'm not going to lie. I'm going to tell the truth. It makes you a better woman. God begins to change you through his word as you're learning. So, okay, don't be drunk. Okay, I won't be drunk anymore. Not just because the Bible says and I'm making some decision, but that it doesn't go along with my new relationship with God. It's not the way he wants me to live my life. Now, I know you've had people tell you that. I know you've had family tell you that. I recently had a brother call me and said, we need an intervention. I know there's always so many messages, but God says that. He says, this is not good for you, daughter. This is not good for you, son. And as you receive it, you become a better man and a better woman. The Bible tells me what sexual sin is, so I can avoid it. The Bible tells me what societal sins are, so I can avoid them. He tells me what my personal sins are, and I can avoid them, and I can confess them. Some of you today, even in the moment of this Bible study, you need to offer up to God what you've been wrestling with, what you've been struggling with. It wasn't too long ago I taught a Bible study on, and one of the points that I made is you don't have to struggle. You can confess. You can walk in the newness of life. But what we do is we begin to excuse things and we begin to rename things and we begin to show, well, no, that's not me. That's not me. That's not me. That's not sin. That's not bad. That's not that bad. And before you know it, we avoid God's word altogether, which brings us to point number two. Point number one is that the law defines for us what sin is. But notice at the end of verse 7, Paul said this, I would not have known covetousness unless the law had said, you shall not covet. So this is point number two. The law reveals that we're sinners. That's what the law does. The law, when we're reading the Bible, it reflects back to us our behavior, and we go, oh, I'm not supposed to lie, but I am lying. Therefore, I've transgressed God's perfect law.
1: So the law not only defines what sin is, but reveals that we are sinners. 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
2: 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And the feedback coming back is so encouraging. I just know it'll bless you. 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
1: This is Ann Graham Lotz with Daily Light for Daily Living. God gave Joshua a strange command for overcoming Jericho, the enemy stronghold. God told Joshua to lead his men in a silent march around the walls of Jericho once a day for 6 days. On the seventh day, to do it seven times. On the last lap, the priests were to blow trumpets loudly and the people were to shout. Joshua 6:20 says, "When the people heard the sound of the trumpet, and the people shouted with a great shout, the wall fell down flat." Joshua successfully captured the city. Sometimes God gives us commands we don't understand so that our faith rests totally in Him. So we know without a doubt, when walls fall, the power is His alone. Listen to me. What's your Jericho? What enemy stronghold? What obstacle are you facing? Wrap it in prayer. Obey what God says. Then get ready to give a victory shout. This is Ann Graham Lotz.

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2: With a challenge we face as Christians, here's Pastor Damian Kyle.
3: Now in our culture as post-Christian, I think that, and I certainly take the challenge to myself, there is a need to become better at explaining than we ever have before, previously, in explaining our views and our perspectives to people, to not only make the stand, but to explain to people why we have to make the stand that we make based upon Scripture.

0: well said that behind every question is a questioner, pointing to the importance of remembering that it's a person we're answering, not merely a question. Our goal is, of course, not to just win arguments, but to win people. And we'll get some help with that here today on According to the Scriptures as we return to the book of Daniel. Daniel was able to win over his captors without compromising on the Scripture, and did so in a humble and respectful way. Here to help us learn from his example from Daniel chapter 1 is Pastor Damian Kyle.
1: He doesn't demand that he do anything. He comes to him and he requests it. In all of this, you see Daniel demonstrates tremendous humility. He demonstrates tremendous tact in dealing with this man, and he demonstrates tremendous respect. The hesitation here in verses 9 and 10 of Ashpenaz, Daniel had favor in his eyes. He thought very, very highly of Daniel. And his concern, he communicates it in verse 10, that this command was not Ashpenaz's command. This had been commanded by Nebuchadnezzar. And as we're going to find out about Nebuchadnezzar, is he was kind of testy about people disobeying what he wanted them to do. He's in the habit of threatening to chop people up in small pieces and turn their homes into dunghills. And everybody who worked with him knew you kind of have to walk on eggshells around a guy like that. So nobody had any real job security in this, in the sense of no job security if you were going to defy what it is that he called you to do. And so he tells Daniel, listen, I like you. You're a great guy. But if I do what you're telling me to do, it could result in my execution. So completely understandable, of course. And we will never, ever know what position our decision might put another person in unless we talk to him or her. And Daniel didn't know that these would be the repercussions that would come upon this man by virtue of his request. Now he knew. And Daniel realized this was a closed door, and he's not going to get another chance, another audience with this man over the same issue. So there in verses 11 through 16, he approaches the steward that had been placed over him by Ashpenaz. And he made the same request of the steward there in verses 12 and 13 with the offer of a 10-day trial. And again, you notice that Daniel's humility, his tact, his winsomeness is on full display here. Clearly, he took his conversation with Ashpenaz to heart. He recognized that his request that he would bring to any Babylonian official was going to put them in a very, very difficult place. And so he took it upon himself to give it some thought and to come up with a potential solution and then to present that solution. And of course, any boss, any supervisor in any environment will notice that. And what a wonderful thing it is when someone doesn't merely bring problems to them, but then brings a potential solution to that problem as well. And of course, when somebody gets known as that kind of an employee, that's the kind of an employee that will usually stick around for a while. And certainly through the first or second series of layoffs that come in any kind of an economic downturn. There's a lot of wisdom in Daniel's proposal for this 10-day test of a different kind of diet. The United States is probably the diet capital of the world, among other things, aren't they? So most of us have endeavored to take off a lot of weight or take off some amount of weight, and we realize that if we jump in on any diet, usually if this diet is going to work, we will begin to see the results of it within 10 days, won't we? And so there's that time to experience the effects of that diet. But then additionally, as Daniel thinks about the steward, he also realizes that 10 days is enough time to go into a diet, and if it begins to become a problem for the steward, there's still plenty of time to put that weight back on by going back to the other food. Isn't it something where, you know, you want to maybe drop some weight or something like that, and then 10 days you work so hard, and then you step on the scale and the weight is down to such and such, and then we all of us realize that we can undo everything about that 10 days of that diet by going to Mr. T's Delicate Donuts and eating 24 donuts right there on the spot, those jelly-filled donuts and those French, kind of French glazed, yeah, you know, they just pop them right in, one right after the other, you know. Take a little milk so you don't have like a seizure of some kind on it. But there's that realization that it's enough time to see if it's working, it's enough time to backpedal if it becomes a problem. And so this is the proposal that he made, win-win for everybody. I mean, he's really, really a smart kid. And again, we see his tact, we see his humility, we see his respect for authority displayed in the fact that he began his request there in verse 12 with the word please. And then he promised that he would leave it with the steward to determine the results of the 10-day trial there at the end of verse 13. As Christians, we are, of course, the Bible teaches that we are in the world, but we're not to be of the world. But when we're in pagan or in secular environments, it's important to realize that we're not going to change the religion of people. We're not going to typically change the worldview of those environments or even individuals with a single conversation. So we have to conduct ourselves in a way that protects the relationship, that builds on the relationship, and always treating people with humility, treating them with respect as a Christian is the very best way to do it. It is the mark of a person who realizes that concern for the long-term health of the relationship has a view of the long term of the situation. And these kind of things take time. They take a lot of time to influence someone for God and to change things and change people's minds, but we're always going to need a healthy relationship in order to influence people or influence an institution, much less a nation. And I do need to take care to make a stand concerning my personal convictions from the scriptures that does need to be addressed, it does need to be communicated, and then to be resolved concerning that. But it's also important that we conduct ourselves in a way that we don't burn the relationship to the ground immediately by way of arrogance, by way of pride, or speaking to people condescendingly, or just simply being obnoxious as a Christian. And it's really easy for us as Christians to come across as obnoxious and holier than thou, and to speak condescendingly to people in these kind of areas. One of my favorite proverbs, not because I've even remotely mastered it, but because I need to constantly be reminded of it, Proverbs chapter 15, verse 28, the heart of the righteous studies how to answer. And I think we, most of us have, at least out of a sense of self-preservation, we will give, if we're going to give any time to this at all, we will give significant time to what to answer in a situation. But typically, and what Daniel teaches us is important, is it's just as important to study how to give the answer that we're going to need to give. And more often than not, coupling that what to answer with how to answer makes all the difference in the fruitfulness of the conversation and of the interaction. To not only think to ourselves, you know, what would Jesus do here, but also how would he do what he would do? And I think especially as Christians, now in our culture as post-Christian, I think that, and I certainly take the challenge to myself, there is a need to become better at explaining than we ever have before, previously, in explaining our views and our perspectives to people, to not only make the stand, but to explain to people why we have to make the stand that we make based upon Scripture. I think the great challenge for the person who knows that they are right in life and knows that they are right on the highest authority, that is Scripture, we're talking about a Christian here, is how to be right in a conversation with a husband and a wife, with a child, with parents, with family members, workplace, school, wherever it might be. And the challenge is how to be right and remain humble. and how to be right and communicate the truth, but still treat other people with respect in doing so. In that great chapter in the Bible on the subject of love, 1 Corinthians chapter 13, we're told that love does not behave rudely. That means love is always well-mannered. And because love is always well-mannered, of course, it's a characteristic of Jesus' life. 1 Corinthians chapter 13 is a description of his life. Paul speaks in the New Testament in the book of Ephesians to us clearly on the subject that's being discussed here with Daniel. In Ephesians chapter 4, verse 15, he said, speaking the truth in love. Now, some people are very good at speaking the truth, but not very good at love. And then there's other people who are very good at love, but they'll never speak the truth. The combination is necessary. Warren Wiersbe has the great quote on this. He said, truth without love is brutality, and love without truth is hypocrisy. And it's true. And the fascinating thing is if we bring this principle back to the highest place we can bring it, and that is back to the life of Jesus himself, we see it continually in him. I mean, even when he found it necessary to confront the Jewish religious leaders of his day, and he could confront them with incredible clarity, with incredible strength, and without any compromise at all. I mean, he could even confront them in righteous anger. And yet, always when he did so, there was never the slightest hint of pride or arrogance. You read the gospel, see if you can find it. And that's what Daniel does here. And that's what it means to be like Christ. Not just to make the stand, that must be made, but it must be made in the right way. And pride and arrogance never advances anything for God. You notice that Daniel didn't approach the steward and say to him, listen, I'm a servant of the true and the living God. I'm a king's kid, and you're a nation of idolaters, and you're a pagan idol worship yourself. And by the way, I think you're all screwy for worshiping all the nutty gods that you worship. If that's our first conversation with people of other religions and cultures, we're not going to be very effective in reaching them at all. And in fact, we'll not only destroy our relationship with them, but we will build walls very high and very thick between them and Christianity. And so the tact that we see in Daniel, represented in at such a young age in his life, is so important. Otherwise, if we're arrogant and proud, people will just look at us and conclude, if that's the kind of proud, arrogant person that Christianity produces, I don't want anything to do with it. And who could argue with them? So the steward, he consented there in verse 14. And at that point, this all moves out of Daniel's hands into God's hands. We'll never know what God will do in any situation within our life where we're being pressured to compromise our faith or our conscience until we make a stand, until we purpose in our heart. And then we do that, and now the adventure begins. What is God now going to do with this situation where I have given him my obedience to work with in the situation? Only one way to find out, and that's to purpose in our heart, make the stand. Otherwise, if we compromise, we will never know what God might have done in that situation. That can really lead to a life of regret. The end of the test is there in verses 15 and 16. They were better and fatter than all the rest of them, and they liked their servants to be full-faced and all, because it would do a poor reflection on the king if people showed up and they were, you know, gaunt and that kind of thing. And so God honored their Daniel's stand, the stand of his friends, and the steward then gave him the diet that they requested. And then in verse 17, you notice, and as for these four young men, God gave them knowledge and skill in all literature and wisdom, and Daniel had understanding in all visions and dreams. And so Daniel makes that stand, they all make that stand, and then what does God do? God blessed them and gifted them as a result of it. Why would he bless and gift a compromiser? Why would he invest in that way? They made the stand, and then in came this blessing that God brought of knowledge, skill in all literature, wisdom. on receiving, they realize there is now a supernatural dynamic in our capacity to learn and in our capacity to perform in the positions that we're being groomed for. Jesus said in John chapter 14, verse 21, in this regard, he said, "He who has my commandments and keeps them, it is he who loves me, and he who loves me will be loved by my Father, and I will love him," and then here it is, "and manifest myself to him." And when we make a stand and we obey the Lord, it always results in some manifestation of God, some revelation of God, some deepening of our relationship with God, some blessing that God brings into our lives as a result of making that stand. There's the additional gifting that's recorded there concerning Daniel, understanding in all dreams and visions. He would receive dreams and visions himself that he would have the interpretation for. Others, namely Nebuchadnezzar, would have these dreams and visions that God would give Daniel that gift for interpreting them. And so we see the blessing, and God wants us to see it, the blessing that comes with making a stand for him in these situations. Whatever happens on the physical realm, something always wonderful happens in the spiritual realm. And then at the end of these days, verse 18, when the king had said that they should be brought in, the chief of the eunuchs brought them in before Nebuchadnezzar, and then the king interviewed them, and among them all, none was found like Daniel, Hananiah, Mishael, Azariah. Therefore, they served before the king. They were given the prime posts. And in all matters of wisdom and understanding about which the king examined them, he found them 10 times better than all the magicians and astrologers who were in all of his realm. Not just among the young people, the young men that were being trained. These four excelled all of his existing counselors and astrologers and magicians. And thus Daniel continued until the reign, until the first year of King Cyrus, some 67 years later. So the king calls for this full class of students, the four with Daniel, the four of them come before the king. Imagine the nerves you might have before that. I mean, you talk about job interviews where a lot is hanging in the balance. You have been preparing for this test for 3 years. And if you fail this test, you are out of Nebuchadnezzar's court. I mean, just incredible, incredible pressure. And he interviews them, and they excel by virtue of, as we see in verse 17, those two words, God gave, and they were given that position within the kingdom. And so began Daniel's ministry in Babylon. And it is interesting that God plants Daniel, puts him in this place. This is an extraordinary young man, puts him in this place of high position within the Babylonian Empire to become a servant of this pagan king. And yet that was God's plan for Daniel. And as the old saying goes, if we'll just bloom where we're planted and work hard where it is that God has planted us, we can trust God to make much of it, even though we can wonder, you know, why in the world am I here in this pagan dark environment? This doesn't make any sense to me at all. But there's no better place to spend our lives than the place that God has chosen for us to spend our lives, where he has planted us as Christians, whether we understand that or not. So it was with Daniel in all of this. Among other things, chapter 1 teaches us that a child of God can live a life of faithfulness to God in the face of the greatest pressure that the world can bring to bear against us. And that is a needed encouragement within our lives. But it teaches us that it will require purpose of heart. It will require a Holy Spirit determination to live for God, no matter what the pressure or the compromise. And so just ask ourselves, when is the last time you or I purposed in our heart concerning anything in the light of the tremendous pressure to compromise within this culture? Maybe you don't need to, because there is no compromise. within your life. But I think that this culture demands what we see in Daniel here on a regular basis, a continual determination not to cross these lines, that the culture is pressuring us to cross. And it's so easy. The interesting thing about it is sometimes the longer we walk with the Lord, the greater the inclination to just go with the flow of everything that is going on, and just obeying God's commandments when they're easy to obey, and then disregarding them when it costs me something to obey them, or when it requires purpose of heart in order to obey them. And here you have these four men. They were young, they were far away from home and far away from the support of godly family. They were smart, they were good looking, they were in the midst of extreme indoctrination. They had a taste of the good life. They had been renamed, and yet purpose of heart overcame all of it. And it's important to ask ourselves, are we as determined as Daniel not to defile ourselves in an astonishingly pagan culture? And to just ask ourselves concerning that in the scripture. It's not just to know a bunch of new facts about Daniel or be reminded of old facts that we knew about Daniel, but to really have it search us to whether we need to determine in our heart to make a stand in some area in our life where we have failed to make a stand, or we're being tempted to compromise. And if we do, then God's will unfold for our lives. And if we don't, then we will never know what God might have done. God has a great plan for each of our lives, but this is how it unfolds. And it is the only way that we can discover that will. Again, ultimately, Daniel is going to live into his 90s. And interestingly, when the opportunity comes for him to return back to Jerusalem and back to Judah at the end of the Babylonian Empire, he didn't go. And most people look at it and they say, well, it's because he was too old to make the trip now in his late 80s and in his 90s. But I don't think that's the only explanation on the table. I think perhaps God still had more for him to do there now in the Medo-Persian Empire. And Daniel had learned, as much as he loved Jerusalem, as much as he loved Judah, being in the middle of God's will, wherever that might be, was more important to him. And so he stayed there in Babylon and then into the Medo-Persian Empire.
0: Well, there's no better place than where God has called us to be. And Daniel is a great example of this. We'll discover more about his life and example next time on According to the Scriptures with Damian Kyle. For resources like today's message on CD, you can reach out to us by phone. The number is 209-545-5530. That's 209-545-5530. Pastor Damian Kyle's studies in Daniel can also be heard online at accordingtothescriptures.com, oneplace.com, or wherever you get your podcasts. 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We'll catch you back here next time for According to the Scriptures, when Pastor Damian Kyle will continue our study of Daniel.

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2: The problem, though, with the peace approach is its subjectivity. There are times when we can deceive our own hearts. And so along with God's peace, notice verse 16, let the word of Christ dwell in you richly in all wisdom. So say you come up to me and you say, Sandy, I've been praying about it and I finally have a peace. God has finally given me a peace about not paying my taxes. Wait a minute. Your peace is a piece of garbage is what it is. It's a deception. It's the work of the devil. God isn't going to give you a peace to do something that he has commanded in his word for you to do. That's why the word of Christ should also dwell in our hearts. We need to go through the word. We need to let the word go through us. We need to let God's word dwell in us richly and fully and comprehensively, altering our attitudes and shaping our values and challenging our assumptions and changing our perspectives. Think back to the time when you really weren't in the Word, when you didn't have that background. Think of how the Word of God has changed your life. Just how you think about things, how you see things. What a dramatic change has taken place. It's because the Word of Christ dwells in you richly. And then Paul adds, teaching and admonishing one another in psalms and hymns and spiritual songs, singing with grace in your hearts to the Lord. I love Peterson's paraphrase of this. He says, let the Word of Christ have the run of the house. Give it plenty of room in your lives. Instruct and direct one another using good common sense and sing your hearts out to God. So here's what we should do. We should look for God's peace. We should learn from God's word. And we should love the Lord with all our hearts. And if we do, we'll live our lives smack dab in the center of God's will. Verse 17, and whatever you do in word or deed, do all in the name of the Lord Jesus, giving thanks to God the Father through him. Notice, in word or deed. That's pretty all-encompassing, isn't it? In other words, we need to run every thought, every desire, every attitude, every comment, every action through this filter. What would Jesus do? In word or deed, we need to do it unto the Lord. As we said at the outset tonight, the more

0: heavenly minded you are, the more earthly good you'll be. And in the next few verses, Paul will describe how a heavenly perspective is going to affect human relationships. He begins in verse 18. Wives, submit to your own husbands as is fitting in the Lord. Biblical marriage is an ordered equality. The man and the woman are equal in value, but they are distinct in the roles that God has assigned to each. God calls the woman to submit, or to arrange her life around her husband. And he's called the husband to be a loving leader. Now certainly, a wife should never be dwarfed by her husband. A married couple should complement each other. A good husband will enhance and allow his wife to grow. Marriage is like a dance. It's like a tango. The husband leads, certainly. But he doesn't step on his wife's toes. He doesn't stifle his wife in any way. He takes the lead and they dance together. Notice the two stipulations here to his command in verse 18. First, the wife submits to her own husband. Thus, if you got a problem with Kathy, then you need to go through me. Kathy submitted to me, not to you. We once had this guy who cornered my wife one Sunday morning and jumped down her throat about some nonsense. I was on that guy's doorstep on Monday morning, letting him know I didn't really appreciate his approach, and we really never needs to happen again. A wife submits to her own husband, not just to any husband. If you have a problem with my wife, you come to me. If I have a problem with your wife, I'll go to you. If you have a problem with your wife, you're on your own. And notice the second stipulation. As is fitting in the Lord. Notice this, a woman is under no obligation to obey her husband if his demand is immoral or illegal or unbiblical. It's only in the Lord that she's to submit. A wife doesn't belong to her husband. She belongs to the Lord. We husbands need to realize this and be careful how we treat God's daughter. And then, husbands should love your wives and do not be bitter toward them. Husband's job is to love his wife, to cover her, to encourage her in her spiritual growth. A husband is responsible for his wife's welfare, even for the stuff that's not his fault. That's how you love your wife as Christ loves the church. Jesus took responsibility for the stuff that wasn't his fault. He died for our sin. This is how a husband is like Jesus to his wife. He takes responsibility for the stuff that's not his fault. That she brings the baggage that she might bring into the relationship or the problems that might result. You take responsibility for your wife, for the stuff that's not your fault. I think a big part of our responsibility as the head of our home is to protect our marriage from stalemate. It's the husband's role to keep wedlock from becoming deadlock. Well, I'm not really going to tell her that I'm sorry for what I did until she tells me she's sorry for what she did. She started it. She caused the problem. And maybe she did. But don't tell me you've got nothing to apologize for, that you didn't pour a little fuel on the fire. You see, a leader takes the initiative. He's first to accept responsibility and take the initiative for reconciliation. The husband should be the first to say he's sorry, to try to keep open the communication. As the leader in his home, God wants the husband to be the first to seek reconciliation, even when your wife is wrong. By the way, Jesus showed grace, didn't he? He showed lots of it. Romans 5, verse 8 reminds us, while we were still sinners, Christ died for us. When did Jesus take the initiative? When we had cleaned up our act? No. When we were still sinners, he died for us. And husbands should be dying for their wives. Let's die to our pride and never give in to bitterness. Verse 20, he talks to children. Obey your parents in all things, for this is well-pleasing to the Lord. Fathers, do not provoke your children, lest they become discouraged. Notice here the reciprocal responsibility in the Christian ethic. Paul's command for children to obey their parents was nothing new for the Jews and the Romans. But the responsibility for parents to avoid needlessly agitating and frustrating their kids was revolutionary. The Roman legal code There was a Roman legal code known as the patria potestas, or the power of the father. This stated that the Roman father could basically do anything to his kids that he wanted, that his kids were basically his property, that he could sell his kids into slavery if he chose. He could even take their lives if they became a nuisance. Some of us who were wild bucks earlier in our life when we were radical teenagers, we should be glad we grew up in the Christian era, not into ancient Rome. Life would have been more problematic for us. Here God wants kids to obey their parents. And God wants parents to show their kids love and encouragement. Dad, don't aggravate your kids. Don't berate them or discipline them harshly. Remember, they need a cheerleader more than they need a critic. The world is a critic. They need some cheerleaders in their corner. You need to encourage them and get behind them. And kids need to listen to their parents. All parents are a lot smarter than their kids think they are. It's tough for a kid to submit to the father that they can't see if they're not willing to submit to the father that they can see. Hope that made sense. Verse 22, bondservants, or you could say employees, obey in all things your masters according to the flesh, or your employer, not with eye service as men pleasers, not just when the boss is on the job site observing what you're doing. No, you should obey him in sincerity of heart, fearing God. Never forget, your boss is always watching. When a Christian goes to work each morning, he or she isn't working for the company. We work for the Lord. In all that we do, we should do for him. How we do our job is a big part of our witness. He says, "For whatever you do, do it heartily, as to the Lord and not to men, knowing that from the Lord you will receive the reward of the inheritance, for you serve the Lord Christ." Now you see, right now your boss at work signs your paychecks, but the paycheck that really counts, your eternal reward, will have God's signature at the bottom. Don't forget that. A man once saw Mother Teresa. She was washing the open sores and bandaging the pus-filled wounds of Calcutta's sick. When he remarked, "Wow, I wouldn't do that for $1 million. Teresa answered, "And neither would I." She too was looking for not an earthly reward, but an eternal reward. She was looking for her reward from the Lord. He says, "But he who does wrong will be repaid for what he has done, and there is no partiality. God is just. God is going to be fair with both his prizes and his punishments." Well, chapter 4 tells us, "Masters, give your bondservants what is just and fair, knowing that you also have a master in heaven." Every boss on earth has a boss in heaven. And remember, bosses, your boss wasn't bossy, was he? Jesus made himself a servant. Jesus humbled himself and refused to throw his weight around. Rather than intimidate or manipulate, Jesus served sacrificially. And this is how a Christian boss should behave toward those under him or her. We should love and serve others. If you're an employer and you bemoan the lack of loyalty you're getting from your employees, you should ask yourself, have you given them a reason to be loyal? Do you treat your employees with kindness? Do you respect them? If you do, they'll work harder for you. Verse 2, continue earnestly in prayer, being vigilant in it with thanksgiving. Persevere in prayer. Don't just pray once and give up. Continue to pray. Verse 3, meanwhile, praying also for us, that God would open to us a door for the word to speak the mystery of Christ, for which I am also in chains. Now remember, Paul is in prison when he's writing this. But rather than praying for him to get out, he asked the Colossians to pray that the word of God would get out. Paul isn't so much concerned about himself as he is about the advancement of the gospel. He adds in verse 4, and that I may make it manifest or clear as I ought to speak. Paul isn't praying for charity, he's praying for clarity. He wants to be effective in his witness. And then in verse 5 he says, walk in wisdom toward those who are outside, redeeming the time. And did you know that somewhere in the universe right now, there is a clock that's ticking? It's posting the days and the hours and the minutes and the seconds until you die and meet your Maker. Until the kickoff of eternity for you. Did you know that? How sobering it would be if we could see how much time was left. I'll bet it would change our preparation. We'd put a lot more effort into practice, wouldn't we? We would need to realize, we all need to realize that our days are numbered. We do need to make our time on earth count. People say they don't have time to pray or read the Bible or memorize Scripture. And yet, did you know the average person spends 6 months of his or her life sitting at red lights? When you add it all up, you spend 6 months of your life at red lights. What if you prayed at every red light? Now, don't close your eyes. Keep your eyes open. But what if you prayed at every red light? Or what if you brought along some Scripture to memorize every time you stopped at a red light? Paul is telling us to redeem the time, to make it count, because the seconds, they are ticking. Verse 6, let your speech always be with grace, seasoned with salt, that you may know how you ought to answer each one. Now, before you became a Christian, do you remember ever walking in, bellying up to the bar, and seeing those bowls of free peanuts and pretzels awaiting you? You were so stupid, you thought the bartender was just trying to be nice. Not so. Bartenders know that salt makes you thirsty. So if they can keep you munching on peanuts and pretzels, they'll keep you buying drinks and spending money. And it's this thirst-producing quality of salt that Paul says should characterize our speech. For when we interact with unbelievers, we can sprinkle into our conversation biblical truths and spiritual insights and maybe some thought-provoking statements, even some praises to God. We can add salt to our speech. And what will it do? It'll create a thirst in the hearts of those that we're speaking to. Just in natural ways, in conversational ways, we can let the person we're speaking to know that Jesus is active in our lives and He can be active in their life too. We can use casual conversations to make folks thirsty for Christ. Now, Paul begins to close his letter at this point. He closes this letter to the Colossians with some personal correspondence. One of the things you'll notice about Paul is that he was not only a great soul winner, Paul was also a great friend maker. Had lots of friends, as we'll see in this chapter. It's been said, I went out to find a friend, but could not find one there. I went out to be a friend, and friends were everywhere. I think Paul had so many friends because he was such a good friend to have. He took time to communicate, which is what he does here at the end of Colossians. Beginning in verse 7, Paul addresses his pals. Tychicus, a beloved brother, faithful minister, and fellow servant in the Lord, will tell you all the news about me. I am sending him to you for this very purpose, that he may know your circumstances and comfort your hearts. Tychicus was Paul's mailman. He was the one who had delivered this letter to the Colossians, and he would bring back to Paul a report on their welfare. And he'll come with Onesimus, a faithful and beloved brother who is one of you. They will make known to you all things which are happening here. Now we're going to learn a lot about Onesimus in Paul's letter to Philemon. But just take note, Onesimus was a member of the church in Colossae. Aristarchus, my fellow prisoner, greets you, with Mark, the cousin of Barnabas, about whom you received instructions. If he comes to you, welcome him. Oh my, this speaks so powerfully. Mark's name in Paul's letter is a wonderful gesture. Do you remember after their first missionary journey, Paul and Barnabas, they got into a conflict, a squabble. It even happens to apostles. But they parted ways as a result. It was an apostolic split. And it was caused by a disagreement over Barney's cousin, Mark. For some reason, Mark had abandoned the work in midstream on their first missionary journey. So when they started planning their second trip, Paul balked at bringing Mark along again. Barnabas wanted to bring his cousin. Paul did it, and both refused to budge. Can you imagine two hard-headed men of God? Paul ended up teaming with Silas. They went one way, Mark and Barnabas formed their own duo and went the other way. Hard feelings had broken up church leaders. And yet here, years later, by the time Paul writes Colossians, whatever ill feelings he might have had toward Mark have now passed. The fellowship between Paul and Mark had been restored. Evidently, Mark had visited Paul in Rome, and here Paul considered his fellowship refreshing and valuable. In fact, Paul will later write to Timothy in 2 Timothy chapter 4, verse 11, and he'll say of Mark, "He is useful to me for ministry." It's comforting to know that Paul and Mark were not so spiritual that they never had a blow-up or a fallout, but it's also comforting to know that they were spiritual enough to get over it and to forgive and to rejoin forces. Sounds like to me they were human after all, weren't they? Verse 11, "And Jesus, who is called Justice." He was another one that was with Paul. Apparently there were three friends who were with Paul in Rome, Aristarchus, Mark, and Jesus. This surname Jesus was actually a very common Jewish name in the first century. This is why the Gospels, remember, referred to the Messiah as Jesus of Nazareth. That distinguished in him from the other Jesuses. Paul says of these three men, "These are my only fellow workers for the kingdom of God who are of the circumcision. They have proved to be a comfort to me." These men were the only Jews who had stood with Paul there in Rome. Verse 12, "Epaphras, who is one of you, a bondservant of Christ, greets you, always laboring fervently for you in prayers that you may stand perfect and complete in all the will of God. For I bear him witness that he has a great zeal for you." Now, Epaphras was the leader of the church in Colossae. He was the concerned pastor who had rushed to Paul with the news of this heresy that had been brewing in the church. And he had also been praying for the Colossians. And I love how Paul describes Epaphras' prayer life. He says that he was always laboring fervently. Wow. When was the last time you could say you had labored in prayer? When was the last time you really worked at it? Have you ever prayed and got up sweating? Have you ever worked up a lather as you prayed? Did you passionately intercede for others? This was how Epaphras prayed for the Colossians. He prayed for these people. And he also prayed for the two sister churches in the neighboring cities. He prayed also for those who are in Laodicea and those in Hierapolis. Then he says, "Luke, the beloved physician, and Demas greet you." Here we learn that Luke was not only a historian and the author of the third gospel, but he was, in addition, a medical doctor. He was a physician. Perhaps he was Paul's personal physician. In Paul's letter to the Galatians, he spoke of a reoccurring eye problem that he had to deal with. It could be that Luke traveled with Paul to treat him at times when his illness would act up and become severe. At this point, too, Demas was with Paul. Sadly, though, we're going to learn later in 2 Timothy that when the going got rough, Demas got going. He loved the world more than Christ, and he abandoned Paul. Verse 15 tells us, "Greet the brethren who are in Laodicea and Nymphas and the church that is in his house." Notice the church in Laodicea here met in a house. You know, it wasn't until the 3rd century that churches started meeting in designated buildings. For the first 300 years of church history, the church fellowshiped from home to home. Here, Nymphas was either the pastor or the host or probably both of the church in Laodicea. Later in Revelation chapter 3, Jesus himself will have a letter which will contain some stern words for the church in Laodicea. "Now when this epistle is read among you, see to it that it is read also in the church of the Laodiceans, and that you likewise read the epistle from Laodicea." Paul wanted both churches to share each other's letter. When they had finished Colossians, they were to pass it on to Laodicea, and Laodicea would do the same for them. In fact, churches have been passing this letter to the Colossians around for the last 2,000 years, haven't they? As a matter of fact, tonight, the church in Stone Mountain is reading Paul's letter to the Colossians. Evidently, all the New Testament letters belong to all the New Testament churches. I like that. the application of these New Testament letters is universal. Of course, this brings up another question. Where is Paul's letter to the Laodiceans? And the answer? Buried under the sands of time. It no longer exists. Verse 17. Apparently it wasn't important to us. Verse 17. And say to Archippus, take heed to the ministry which you have received in the Lord, that you may fulfill it. We'll also meet Archippus again with Onesimus when we study Paul's letter to Philemon. Then he writes, this salutation by my own hand, Paul. Now remember, it was Paul's custom to dictate his letters to a stenographer. And then at the end of the dictation, he would take the pen himself and he would sign the letter with his own signature to mark its authenticity, so the people would know this was really from Paul. But here, as he reaches for the quill to sign his name, the chains on his wrists rattle again. It reminds Paul of the imprisonment that he faces for the cause of Christ. And so he closes his letter to Colossae with this request. Remember my chains. Grace be with you. Amen. And there we have Paul's letter to the Colossians.
1: 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Paul wrote this letter to the church in Colossae to encourage them in their new faith. 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Doesn't that sound like us today? It's easy to be tricked by doctrines that sound good but aren't based in truth. Stay rooted in God's Word so you can discern when something doesn't sound quite right. Now, we'd love to hear how God has been using His Word in your life. 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Just click on Sermons in the menu. Pastor Sandy has also authored numerous books, which are listed there. 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Again, that's sandyadams.org. 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
3: If you've ever felt that Proverbs 31 was a measuring stick you could never live up to, come closer. 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The journey doesn't begin with a flawless resume. It begins with a listening heart, and that's where we'll begin, too.
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0: Well, ride the Bible bus for 5 years and you'll be amazed at what God teaches you from His Word about what it means to believe on the Lord Jesus Christ and you will be saved. It's a blessing that keeps on going. That's what we believe at Through the Bible.
1: 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This is Ken Ham, editor of the popular The Answers Book for Kids series. In the book of Acts, Luke wrote that Jesus presented himself alive after his suffering by many infallible proofs. So what were these proofs of Christ's resurrection? Well, think about it. What would it take to convince you that someone became alive again after dying? Well, the best evidence would be to spend time with him. You'd want to see him walk and talk. You know, that's exactly what Luke tells us. These infallible proofs of Christ's many visitations after his resurrection. He appeared first to his disciples and then to many others. And in most cases, Jesus did more than just appear to people. But that's for tomorrow.
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1: 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His many inventions were groundbreaking in their day and revolutionized modern life. But what was it about Edison that caused him to be so inventive? Well, perhaps these words of his reveal the reason. Restlessness and discontent, he said, are the first necessities of progress. I believe there is a healthy version of spiritual restlessness and discontent that can lead us to greater progress in our relationship with God and our relationships with others. If you are not content with your spiritual life, that realization can be the first step on the road to progress. This is David Jeremiah, encouraging you to get on the road to new life. 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

0: 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This radio program is a chapter-by-chapter, verse-by-verse study through the entire Bible. And on today's edition of The Word for Today, Pastor Chuck continues his message, One Offering, as we pick up in Hebrews chapter 10, verse 11. And now, with today's study, here's Pastor Chuck.
1: Every high priest stands daily, ministering and offering oftentimes the same sacrifices, which can never take away sin. So they're busy. They've kept busy all day long, offering one sin offering after another, one meal offering after another, as the various people came in. But he's pointing out these offerings cannot really put away sins. But this man, Jesus Christ, after he had offered one sacrifice for sins, forever sat down on the right hand of God. It's complete. Doesn't have to do it every day. Doesn't have to be crucified over and over. The death of Christ is sufficient once and for all. From henceforth, or from now on, just waiting until his enemies be made his footstool. For by one offering, he has perfected forever them that are sanctified. Isn't that glorious? By his one offering, we have been perfected forever. Thank God. Whereof the Holy Ghost also is witness to us, for after he had said before, this is the covenant that I will make with them. After those days, saith the Lord, I'll put my laws into their hearts, and their minds will I write them, and their sins and iniquities will I remember no more. David cried out, oh, how happy is the man whose transgressions are forgiven. Oh, how happy is the man whose sins are covered. Oh, how happy is the man to whom God does not impute iniquity. All I can say to that is, amen. How happy is the man whose sins and iniquities God said, I will remember no more. Now, where remission of these is, there is no more offering for sin. Where you've already had the remission once and for all, perfected in Christ, there is no need for any further offering for sins. Having therefore, brethren, boldness to enter into the Holy of Holies by the blood of Jesus. I can enter in where he entered in, right into the presence of the Father, coming to the Father through the blood of Jesus Christ. I can enter into the Holy of Holies. I can come into the presence of God through him. The door is open. Jesus Christ has made the way whereby we can come into the presence of God and fellowship with him. And so having therefore, brethren, boldness to enter into the holiest by the blood of Jesus, by a new and living way, which he hath consecrated for us through the veil, that is to say, his flesh. And having a high priest over the house of God, let us draw near with a true heart, full of assurance of faith, having our hearts sprinkled from an evil conscience,

0: and our bodies washed with pure water. Let us hold fast the profession of our faith without wavering, for he is faithful that promised. Notice now, this new covenant. Hold fast, hang on, you know, don't worry, because God is faithful who made the promises. This new covenant is predicated upon the promises of God, and God is faithful who has made these promises to you. So hold fast this profession of faith. We have a great high priest. You see, the danger was these Jews who had received Jesus returning back to Judaism. Taking a lamb, dragging a lamb to the priest again to make a sin offering for them. That was their danger. Don't underestimate how deeply rooted traditions are. And especially among the Jewish people and even to the present day. Even non-believing Jews keep Sabbath. Eat kosher. It's so deeply a part of their tradition that they guard this fiercely. And I know many, many Jews that would become Christians, but they're afraid that they would no longer be a Jew. They don't understand that to become a Christian is to become a completed Jew. For Jesus was the Messiah that God had promised in their scriptures. And they need not fear cease being a Jew by becoming a Christian. In fact, they'll probably become a better Jew than they ever were. And yet, their rabbis have determined that to be a Jew and to be a Christian are mutually exclusive. You cannot be both. But they're trying to protect their national identity. And they fight fiercely for it. It's deeply, deeply ingrained. So, at the time of the writing of the Hebrews, those who had made a profession of Christ, some of them sort of going back. And so the encouragement is to hold fast the profession. Don't waver. And again, pointing not to our faithfulness, but the faithfulness of God, he who has promised is faithful. And let us consider one another to provoke unto love and to good works. And so that's as we're together exhorting each other for a greater love and good works. Not forsaking the assembling of ourselves together as the manner of some is, but exhorting one another, and so much the more as you see the day approaching. So, consider each other to provoke each other to love, to good works, and then not forsaking the assembling of ourselves together in order that we might receive exhortation. And actually, he's saying you should gather together all the more as we see the day of the Lord approaching. So I don't know how we can do any more than we are every night of the week around here and during the day, but anyhow, that's the purpose of gathering and assembling of ourselves together. It's for mutual encouragement, the strengthening of each other, the exhorting of each other. For if we sin willfully after that we have received the knowledge of the truth, there remaineth no more sacrifice for sins. Now, this is talking to the Jew who is wavering in his faith in Jesus Christ and who is seeking to go back to the priest with a sin offering. There is no further sacrifice. The lamb will do nothing. For the sacrifice of Jesus Christ is complete. It is once and for all. And there is no further sacrifice that can be offered of a goat or a lamb or a calf or anything else. The sacrifice of Jesus Christ is complete. There remains no other sacrifice for your sins. You can't go back to the old system. All that remains is the certain fearful looking for of judgment and fiery indignation which shall devour the adversaries. Now, this judgment and fiery indignation is going to take place, much of it, during the Great Tribulation. Notice it's going to devour God's adversaries. Now, he that despised Moses' law, that is the first covenant that has been set aside, died without mercy under two or three witnesses. Very severe punishment, capital punishment, for those who despise the first covenant that God established through Moses. Of how much worse punishment, you suppose ye, shall he be thought worthy who hath trodden under foot the Son of God, and has counted the blood of the covenant, this new covenant wherewith he was sanctified, an unholy thing, and has done despite to the Spirit of grace. So the three things. He's trodden under foot the Son of God, counted the blood of Christ as nothing, and has done despite to the Spirit of grace. For we know him that hath said, vengeance belongeth unto me, I will repay, saith the Lord. And again, the Lord shall judge his people. It is a fearful thing to fall in the hands of a living God. Now, two things can be done concerning your sins. One, by your coming to Jesus Christ, they can be totally and completely washed away. Totally forgiven through him, accepting this new covenant that God has established. Your sins are completely put away. If that does not take place, then the second thing that will happen concerning your sins is that you will stand before God and be judged. And your sins will condemn you. Years ago, I was told the story of a wonderful prince, the heir to the kingdom, who had married a wife who proved to be undeserving of him and of his love. And during a time of rebellion, she went out and lived in open adultery with the leader of the rebellion. When the rebellion was subdued, the princess was brought to justice, and the court decreed that she should die in the tiger's pit, outside of the city, in a clearing in the forest. A pit had been dug. In the pit was a post, and those victims who were so executed were tied to the post. And during the night, the tigers, drawn by the scent of human flesh, would come and devour the victims. And so the day of execution came, and she was led into the woods and tied securely to the post there in the bottom of the pit, and was left to her fate. As it grew darker, she heard the crunching of gravel above her head, and looking up, she saw silhouetted in the evening sky not the form of a tiger, but of a man, who vaulted down into the pit, and she recognized him to be the prince, her husband that she had betrayed. And she turned on him in anger and said, what have you done? Come to mock me because of the fate that I have? And he said, no, I've come to prove to you how much I've always loved you. You've never understood that. And with that, he waited silently in the pit until again there was crunching at the top of the pit, and now a tiger, drawn by the scent of human flesh, circling the pit, and then the fast footsteps as it approached and leaped into the pit. But instead of leaping upon the princess, it met the unsheathed sword of the prince. And there in the darkness, a fierce battle ensued. Until finally, the princess could hear the death throes as the last bit of life was leaving, and then just the dripping of blood. As it became daylight, the men from the city came to take the remains of the princess and bury them, and to their astonishment, they found that the princess was in good shape, still tied in the center of the pit, but over in the corner, and almost drowned in his own blood, was their beloved prince. And next to him, a tiger that had been killed. They lifted him out of the pit and carried him back to town and called the best physicians in the kingdom. And for 3 days, he hovered between life and death. Every hour, a bulletin went out throughout the kingdom telling the condition of the prince as he fought the battle for life. And finally, on the third day, the news went out, the prince has passed the crisis and shall live. And all within the kingdom rejoiced. In the meantime, the princess had again been incarcerated because the court's judgment had not been executed. And again she was brought to trial. And now the verdict was to be given, and all of the people of the kingdom gathered in the great arena to hear the verdict against the princess. And as the crier stepped forth, he said, hear ye the decision of the Supreme Council. And turning to the princess, he said, over on your right, there is a door. And behind that door, there stands your husband, the prince, the one you betrayed. Over on your left is another door, and behind that door, there are several tigers. If by 5 o'clock this evening you do not go to the door on your right and enter that door, declaring to all within the kingdom that from now on you will be a faithful and devoted wife, then the door on your left will be opened, and the death which he almost died to save you from will come upon you, and this time without any hope of escape. And this story ended, which door? But as you see the story, you realize that we are the guilty princess, and that we rebelled against the Lord who loved us so much. But he came to prove his love by dying in our place. And now there are two doors, two things that can be done for your sins. Totally forgiven by your commitment of your life to Jesus Christ. Or, if you fail, then the death from which he died to save you will come, and there will be no hope of any escape. For how shall we escape if we neglect so great salvation? So really, you have to put the ending on the story yourself. Which door? You are the one who puts the ending on the story. It's a fearful thing to fall in the hands of a living God. But call to remembrance the former days in which, after ye were illuminated, you endured great fight of afflictions. Remember what you went through in the beginning of your faith. Partly while you were made a gazing stock, both by the reproaches and afflictions, and partly while you became companions of them that were so used. Your identification with Christianity really cost you a lot, and it did. It cost many of them their families. They were completely ostracized. They were, actually, the families would hold funerals for them. They were dead. They would not even recognize them on the street as existing. Remember the things that you endured because of your faith in Jesus Christ. And you had compassion on me and in my bonds. And you took joyfully the spoiling of your goods, knowing in yourselves that you have in heaven a better and an enduring substance. And so a lot of them, they had their possessions taken away. But they didn't care. They knew that they had possessions that no man could take away. The enduring substance in heaven. Cast not away, therefore, your confidence, which has great recompense of reward. For you have need of patience, that after you have done the will of God, you might receive the promise. For yet a little while, and he that shall come, and will not tarry. So again, as so often in the New Testament, the exhortation of patience as we wait for the coming of Jesus Christ. James had said, have patience, brethren, establish your souls, for the Lord is waiting for the complete fruit of harvest. Have patience. He's got a few more yet to save. You know, give them a chance too. Establish your souls. The Lord is waiting for the full fruit of harvest. Peter said, God is not slack concerning his promises, as some men count slackness. He's faithful to us, word. He's not willing that any should perish, but that all should come to repentance. And so the reason why God is waiting and delaying the return of Jesus Christ is to give opportunity for yet others to come on into the kingdom. But he that shall come and will not tarry. The day of the Lord will come. The Lord has waited. But the days of waiting are almost over. But have patience, brethren. After you've done the will of God, you might receive the promise, for the Lord is going to come again. Now the just shall live by faith. And if any man draws back, God said, my soul shall have no pleasure in them. But we are not of those who draw back unto perdition, but of them that believe to the saving of the soul. So the writer here declares his confidence in them. We're not those that draw back. We are those who believe to the salvation of our souls. Now, the just shall live by faith. And as we go into chapter 11, we're going to get the hallmark of faith, the hall of fame for those who believe. And that's the hall of fame I want to appear in. You can have Cooperstown and everything else. I want to be listed in that hall of fame. Those who believed in the promises of God. And we'll get an interesting listing of these men of faith as we move on into chapter 11, the glorious chapter on faith.
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0: May the Lord be with you and bless you and watch over you during the week. 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In Jesus' name.
2: 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Box 8000, Costa Mesa, California, 92628. Join us again next time as Pastor Chuck continues his verse-by-verse study through the Bible. That's right here on the next edition of The Word for

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2: If you've ever felt that Proverbs 31 was a measuring stick you could never live up to, come closer. 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The journey doesn't begin with a flawless resume. It begins with a listening heart, and that's where we'll begin, too.
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1: Pastor Greg Laurie says we need to make sure we're not living a lightweight form of Christianity. Today, he points out our faith needs to be robust and it needs to be substantial.
2: When we get on a scale, in general, we want to weigh less, not more, right? Well, that's not true of God's scales. When we get on God's scales, we want to be a heavyweight. We want our life to have substance and meaning and weight because of our relationship with God.

To Caesar the things that are Caesar's, apo didomai, give back to him. It's his picture on the coin. Give back to Caesar the things that are Caesar, and give back to God the things that are God. What he's saying is, whose image is on you? Caesar's image is stamped on the coin. Whose image is stamped on you? And you know, certainly even in our own culture today, in the church, there's always a question, where do we draw the line between social involvement with politics and spiritual responsibility? Because we know that we could protest, we could get involved in some political, social things and stop them, but people would still go to hell, even though we legislate morality, if they wouldn't turn to Jesus Christ. So we could legislate morality, that's what they tried to do under the law, and people could still perish, and then the church would never have fulfilled her commission. On the other hand, we're to be salt and light. So there is, even today, this: render unto Caesar the things that are Caesar's. We're told in Romans chapter 13 that we should submit to the powers that be, that because the powers that be are ordained of God. We should pray for them. Then the magistrate doesn't bear the sword in vain, that he is armed to execute justice upon those who do evil. It tells us in 1 Timothy chapter 2 that we're to pray for those who are in authority, kings and rulers, of that we might live peaceful lives and we might be able to share the news of Christ. Peter would say in his first epistle, chapter 2, submit to the king. Honor the king. So, you know, there is a responsibility we have as believers in regards to civil laws and the things of this world. When they tell us you can no longer read a Bible, you can no longer pray, you can no longer tell the truth about your faith, then there will come at that time a higher law for us. We have great freedom still at this point to be able to do those things. Paul and Peter and John, the apostles, were imprisoned for not submitting to the authorities that be in their day, and yet they told us that we should do that. We should submit to the governmental authorities. That is, until they cross the line to make us deny the God we believe in. Then there does come a line somewhere. But for you and I, the important thing is not the give back to Caesar. We understand that. We should do that. But give back to God the things that are God's, to render to him. The ear on the side of your head, give it back to him. It's his image. Something about that is of him. What do you use it for? What do you listen to? Garbage in, garbage out. That's the way programming works. Your mouth. God speaks. We know that from the scripture. When Moses said to the Lord, don't send me, I can't talk. God said, whoa. Who made the mouth? Who made the ear? Moses, don't tell me you can't talk. I know how all these things work. I'm the inventor. I made them. Your mouth, give back to God the things that it is. Do you know that sometimes there are things that come out of my mouth that probably wouldn't come out of Jesus's mouth? It's happened a few times, and to you too. Our hearts, our time, our health, our lives. Give back to Caesar the things that are Caesar's, and give back to God the things that are his, that he's bestowed upon you, the gifts that he's given you. You do both, not one or the other. And they marveled, it says, at his answer. Then came to him the Sadducees. Now, in Mark's gospel, this is the only place the Sadducees are mentioned. The Sadducees believed in the moral interpretation of the first five books of the Torah, but they didn't believe in the rest of the Old Testament. They didn't believe in angels. They didn't believe in resurrection. They didn't believe in spirits. They didn't believe in the afterlife. And then
Paul, we find in the book of Acts, when he's called before the Sanhedrin, realizing that there's Sadducees and Pharisees there, and the Pharisees believed in all those things, Paul said,

0: I'm a Pharisee. Am I called into question this day in regards to my belief in the resurrection, my belief in angels and spiritual things? And then they all start saying to each other, yeah, what's wrong with that? And they started a big riot in the Sanhedrin because Paul put their own theology on the spot. The Sadducees come to Jesus and they want to mock the idea of resurrection. They're going to put forth a ridiculous example in a mocking way. It's a very foolish argument to try to disprove such a great truth as the resurrection. Job chapter 19 clearly talked about the resurrection. Daniel chapter 12 clearly talked about the resurrection. You'll find it in Isaiah chapter 26. You'll find it in places in the Old Testament, but Jesus will go to the Pentateuch for them, to the Torah, because those are the books they held. They come to Jesus, the Sadducees. And you know, because they didn't believe in the resurrection, all those things, that's why they were Sadducee. They got their name. By the way, that's why they also were the hedonists, materialists. That's why they were carnal. John says, any man that has this hope purifies himself even as he is pure. If you live this life believing there's an afterlife, if you live this life believing you're going to step into eternity and give an account to God, if you live this life believing there's something after this, it tends to bring your life into alignment with that truth. In John's gospel, John's first epistle, it says, any man that has that hope, the blessed hope of the church, purifies himself, even as he is pure, because we believe we're going to stand in front of him. So the Sadducees come, they say, who say that there is no resurrection, and they asked him, saying, Master, and all the people are listening to this, Moses wrote unto us, if a man's brother die, and leave his wife behind him, and leave no children, that his brother should take his wife and raise up seed unto his brother. Deuteronomy chapter 25, verses 7 to 10. Leviticus, the Levirate marriage, the deal was that if you married a woman and you died not having a male child, it was your brother's responsibility then to take her as his wife until a male child was born, because the genealogy was very important in Israel. The inheritance was passed on to the male child. Not only that, this practice assured that Jesus would come from the tribe of Judah. You remember Judah and Tamar in Genesis. It's because he didn't give his other son to Tamar to bear up legal children that she then deceived Judah into thinking she was a prostitute. She conceived through that, but the seed remained in the tribe of Judah from which Messiah would come. The same thing happens with Boaz and Ruth, that he took her to himself as the kinsman redeemer, and this law again secured the messianic line that this Jesus that we're listening to in the temple precincts would come from Judah. So the God has his purposes in it. So they're asking him about a tradition that was well known to Israel, that if a man dies, that then his brother should take his wife and raise up seed. Now there were seven brothers, and the first took a wife, and dying, he left no seed. The second took her and died, neither left any seed. So then the third brother took her likewise. And the seven had her. They all died and left no seed. And last of all, the woman died also. So there's justice somewhere here in this. You know, if you're the fourth or fifth brother, by the time it gets there, you're thinking either the FDA needs to get involved here, or there's an investigation that needs to take place here. You know, I'm not marrying her real fast. She's already knocked down five of my brothers already dead, and they want me to marry her. The seven had her and left no seed. Last of all, the woman died also. In the resurrection, therefore, when they shall rise, whose wife shall she be of them? You could see them flipping. No, not mine. She's yours, she's yours, she's yours, the seven brothers, you know. Whose wife shall she be of them? For the seven had her to wife. Now, these are the kind of questions that critics love to raise. Oh, yeah, in the resurrection. You know, you believe in the resurrection? Well, let me ask you a question. What if you had a liver transplant? In the resurrection, whose liver will it be? Will it be your liver or the liver of the person that you got it from? And will that person not have a liver? And what will happen to your old liver they took out because it was... You know, we have all of these kinds of questions. Yeah, you believe in the resurrection. Well, what happens if, you know, you are buried at sea and a shark eats you and another shark eats the other half of you and then the shark has babies and part of you ends up in the shark babies and, you know, people want to put forth all of these things. God is not going to have a problem with the resurrection. If he said in the beginning, you know, if he created the heavens and the earth by speaking them into existence, resurrection's no problem. And by the way, all he really needs for resurrection is the software. This is hardware. What you really are is software. Software has no mass. You're a spirit. If you load a bunch of software into your laptop and you weigh it, it weighs the same as before you put the software in. If you get a new laptop and you transfer all of your programs to the new laptop and then it has some new capacities, things may look brighter, it might work faster. What's really going to happen is we're going to get an upgrade. That's what the resurrection is. Same software, better hardware. But in the resurrection, who shall she be? Ridiculous question. And Jesus answering said unto them, and all the people are listening, do you not therefore err? For two reasons. Because, number one, you know not the scripture. You can hear the people going, because nobody ever talked to them that way. You don't know the scripture, neither the power of God. Resurrection is not another earthly existence. It's the raising of a body to be incorruptible, but it's a superior form of existence. For when they shall rise from the dead, they neither marry nor are given in marriage, but are as the angels which are in heaven. Neither marry nor are given in marriage, but are as the angels. A relief for the seven guys. So I guess this is either a promise or something that makes you sad, depending on your marriage. But in the resurrection, you're neither married nor given in marriage, but are as the angels. The angels have a fixed number. There still is the same number of angels there was in the day they were created. Because the angels, as Lucifer led them in a rebellion, they were already a fixed number. And a percentage of them, possibly a third, Revelation chapter 12, a third of the stars were cast down, possibly. But whatever percentage of the angels went in rebellion with Lucifer, they were all present at the same time. They all had opportunity to make a choice, and there were those who chose to rebel that were cast out of heaven. The problem with human existence is that you and I were not in the Garden of Eden. When Adam sinned, we were not there. So sin has been passed to the whole human race, and therefore the injustice would be that you and I would die eternally because Adam had sinned. So propagation was necessary for human beings. They're in heaven, there's no little angels. There's just the same number of angels. But there's generations of human beings. Romans tells us because God is just and death came to the entire race through one man, that then salvation, forgiveness also comes to the entire race through one man, and that's Jesus Christ, that there is redemption for us. But in heaven, there's no need to procreate. There's no need to bear children. There's no need for a next generation. No need for that. For when they shall rise from the dead, they neither marry nor are given in marriage, but are as the angels which are in heaven. By the way, some say, well, that's because the angels are sexless. There's not a sexless angel in the Bible. By the way, every angel in the Bible that it speaks of in gender is male. I don't know why there's not a female angel in the Bible. Girls, I didn't write it. I'm just, it's not a sexless thing. And as touching the dead, that they rise, have you not read in the book of Moses? Now, he's giving them a hard time because that's all they read was the first five books of Moses. Have you not read in the book of Moses how in the bush God spoke? Did you ever read that story about the burning bush? I mean, this is a great insult to the Sadducees. How that God spake unto him, saying, I am the God of Abraham and the God of Isaac and the God of Jacob. He didn't say, I was the God of Abraham, Isaac, and Jacob. He said to Moses, I am. Look, that's why translation is so important. Some of the things that are out there today that call themselves translations are pitiful. Here's one word that the argument stands on. I am the God of Abraham, Isaac, and Jacob. Not I was. He is not the God of the dead, but the God of the living. Ye therefore do greatly err. The dead, by the way, have their own gods. Jesus, one man came and said, let me go bury my father. And Jesus said, let the dead bury their own dead. The dead that live around us every day, they're not dead physically or emotionally. They're dead spiritually. We're surrounded with those that are dead. And they have their own gods because they're in darkness. And they have not yet come into the light. But for you and I, we worship the living God, and he is not the God of the dead, but he is the God of the living. You therefore do greatly err. And one of the scribes then came to him, having heard them reasoning together, who listened to this whole thing, perceiving that he had answered them well, asked him, which is the first commandment of all? Which type of commandment? What, there was an argument whether the moral laws were greater than the ceremonial laws. What kind of commandment? What sort is the most important? What is the first and foremost type of commandment? He's asking Jesus. And by the way, this scribe seems to be genuine. The scribes, you find them back under the kings, but you find them primarily with Ezra was a scribe. You find them responsible for copying the scripture. And the scribe was held in great esteem, particularly by the New Testament day. They were the interpreters of the law. They were the writers. They copied the scripture. They were very obviously then very well versed. They knew the scripture. And this young scribe comes who seems to be genuine. And Jesus is going to give him that before this is over. He says, which commandment is the most important? And it seems to be a question he asked from his heart. And Jesus answers him and says, the first, the most important, the chief of all the commandments is, hear, O Israel, the Lord our God is one Lord. Shema Israel, hear, O Israel, the Lord Jehovah, our God, our Elohim, which is plural, the Lord, our Elohim, is one, Echad, Jehovah. He's one. They are the same, and yet they are different. But every day the Jew would say this, and hidden within it is a picture of the Trinity. Shema Israel, Jehovah Elohim, Echad, Jehovah.
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0: Today I have two questions for you. Are you living a life of freedom? If not, why not? Hi, I'm Chuck Swindoll. Jesus was standing before those masterminds of legalism, the Pharisees, when he talked of this very thing. He had been presenting his message of the cross to them, the message of hope, of freedom. John 8:31 says, Jesus therefore was saying to those Jews who had believed him, if you abide in my word, then you are truly disciples of mine, and you shall know the truth, and the truth shall make you free. 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
2: Our word for today comes from Ezekiel 17. Therefore, thus says the Lord God, as I live, surely my oath which he despised and my covenant which he broke, I will recompense on his own head. This prophetic word was focused on the treachery of Judah's last king, Zedekiah, breaking their covenant with Babylon just as they had done with God. They were not good for their word. They would pledge obedience with their lips, but their treacherous actions revealed the intent of their hearts. So God used Nebuchadnezzar to judge them. William Penn, the founder of Pennsylvania, said this. He said, those who will not be governed by God will be ruled by tyrants. You know, we have a choice. We can either turn from our rebellion to a gracious and forgiving God, or we'll be turned over to tyrants, whom God will use to suppress our rebellious nature. To find out more about our journey through the Bible, go to frc.org/Bible.
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5: Can you literally be addicted to your smartphone? A video on YouTube titled, "I Forgot My Phone," has been viewed over 52 million times. One scene opens with a woman bowling. After knocking down several pins, she smiles excitedly, and when she turns around triumphantly with her arm in the air to get some high fives, no one is paying attention. Instead, all 10 of her friends are staring into their smartphones. They are in the same place, but they are not together. If you were to ask any of her friends if their phone is more important than a person in the same room, they would deny it. But actions speak louder than words. God does not treat us that way. Whenever we want His attention, He is never distracted by anything. Psalm 46 verse 1 says that God is an ever-present help. Think about that. Ever-present. And that's how we should treat each other. 1 Thessalonians chapter 5 verse 11 says, "Therefore comfort each other and edify one another, just as you also are doing." 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

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Holy Spirit in the church and in the world, with sessions from an outstanding lineup of K-Lite Bible teachers, including Don McClure, Raul Reese, Bill Stonebreaker, John Randall, Ron Hint, Travis 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

This is John MacArthur inviting you to join me for Portraits of Grace. Peace is a subject near to the hearts of almost everyone today, but the fact is, an unbelieving world has never tolerated God's peacemakers. Christ himself often met with violent resistance. Paul's preaching frequently created conflict. Consequently, he spent much time under house arrest and in filthy Roman prisons. Everyone who proclaims the gospel will eventually meet with opposition because sin and falsehood have blinded people's hearts to true peace. That's why Paul warned us that all who desire to be godly will suffer persecution. You can avoid strife by remaining silent about the Lord, but a faithful peacemaker is willing to speak the truth regardless of the consequences. This is John MacArthur, trusting your lives are portraits of grace.

0: This is KLHT Honolulu.
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2: Welcome to Living by His Word, the teaching ministry of Pastor Mike Rodriguez of Calvary Chapel, Corona. It is our desire that you would grow in your knowledge of God's Word and experience a deeper relationship with Jesus Christ as you study with us verse by verse through the Bible. Today, Pastor Mike begins in the Gospel of John. Here's Pastor Mike.
3: This morning, we're going to look at Jesus' words of peace. God's peace is otherworldly. God's peace, therefore, overcomes. And it is the knowledge that God is good. Also, that God is in control, so nothing can change His plans. The world is filled with uncertainty when it loses sight of who God is. And that is why having peace with God is so important and why Jesus mentions it here. God is far above all powers, so nothing, and I repeat, nothing can stop Him. Whatever He speaks will come to pass. So the soul that trusts in God has rest. Seasons come and seasons go, but God is the unchangeable one. It is that knowledge that has allowed the church to be victorious throughout its 2,000 years of existence. And as Jesus said in His response to Peter's statement in Matthew 16, in verses 16 through 18, we read, Simon Peter answered and said about who Christ is, "Thou art the Christ, the Son of the living God." And Jesus answered and said unto him, "Blessed art thou, Simon Barjona," or Simon, son of John. "For flesh and blood have not revealed it unto thee, but my Father which is in heaven. And I say also unto thee," or you, "that thou art Peter, and upon this rock I will build my church, and the gates of hell shall not prevail against it." Not the fact that Peter's name was Rock was he building the church upon, but Peter's statement of who Christ said He is. The Son of God. Because He is God, the church stands to this day. As Paul said in Romans 8, 35 through 39, "Who shall separate us from the love of Christ? Shall tribulation or distress or persecution or famine or nakedness or peril or sword? As it is written, for thy sake we are killed all the day long. We are accounted as sheep for the slaughter. Nay, in all these things we are more than conquerors through Him that loved us. For I am persuaded that neither death nor life nor angels nor principalities nor powers nor things present nor things to come nor height nor depth, nor any other creature shall be able to separate us from the love of God, which is in Christ Jesus our Lord." You talk about a blessed assurance. There is none greater than that. That is the peace that Jesus brings to our lives. Now let's go back to the future. Verse 27 takes us back. Back to the beginning of this chapter. For in verses 1 through 4, Jesus made this declaration. So if you look back there in John 14, He said, "Let not your heart be troubled. Ye believe in God, believe also in Me. In My Father's house are many mansions. I go to prepare a place for you. I will come again and receive you unto Myself, that where I am ye may be also, and where I go you know, and the way ye know." There are some people that want to declare that the Bible never teaches about a pre-tribulation rapture. This statement right here begins to give insight to the fact that God will rescue His church before the judgment of the world comes upon it. He said, "In My Father's house are many condos, apartments. That's what he means by mansions there. It's a great dwelling, but in it are many places for us to live. And he goes to prepare a place for us. Note what he says here. This is key. I will come again and receive you unto myself. That is, God is going to descend from heaven with a shout, with the voice of an archangel, the trump of God. And the dead in Christ will rise first, and we who are alive and remain will be caught up to meet the Lord in the air. This is all the motivation we should have for life, knowing that he is going to deliver us from the judgment of this world. You know, people have asked throughout the years, why has evil been allowed to succeed? Why do the wicked seem to have all the power and authority in this world? Where's God when we need him? God is storing up his wrath against wickedness. And judgment will come. And those who are evil and those who are wicked and those who have practiced injustice against others will pay the ultimate price for their sin. Their sin of rejecting God's truths. And they will be destroyed. And all of them who are like them. And they will suffer eternal separation from God and spend the rest of their destiny in the lake of fire that burns forever. What Jesus says in John chapter 14 is the final word on comfort. The peace Jesus is talking about. It is not just the peace of sins forgiven. No, it is more than that. This is the glorious, wonderful peace that comes to the heart of those who are fully yielded to the Lord Jesus Christ. His peace, Jesus' peace, goes deeper. It is the peace of heart and mind of those who are in the will of God, the God who is over all and blessed forever. This leads to a way of obedience that is blessed by God. Look at verse 28. You have heard me say to you, I am going away and coming to you. If you love me, you would rejoice because I said, I am going to the Father, for my Father is greater than I. And now I have told you before it comes, that when it comes to pass, you may believe. I will no longer talk much with you, for the ruler of this world is coming. And he has nothing in me, but that the world may know that I love the Father, and as the Father gave me commandment, so I do. Arise, let us go from here. Jesus modeled this way, the way of obedience. Before he ever asked us to be obedient to God, he modeled it for us. He showed us the way of obedience. Could there be rejoicing in his leaving? Imagine the disciples' hearts when he said these things. How they must have felt. For in Christ, walking with him, seeing him for who he is, the miracles that he'd done, they knew and were convinced of who he is. And now he said he was leaving them? I'm sure they were devastated by this. Prior to his coming, there were common men, fishermen, tax collectors and such, carpenters, working class people who had no authority in life. But in following Christ, they saw the power of God. And they were filled with the knowledge of him. This bless them beyond compare. How could they be glad upon hearing this news? Well, I'm glad you asked. He tells them they should rejoice that he's going away because of the wonderful blessings that will come to them. And truly, as you read the book of Acts, you see those blessings. You see the empowerment that were given to the apostles and the great miracles and sermons and works that they performed, all in the name of Jesus Christ. I love the story of the man, the lame man at the gate that's called Beautiful. How he would sit there as a beggar because he could not work. Because he was a beggar, he was forbidden to enter the temple grounds. The closest he could come to worship God was to sit outside the gate called Beautiful. And there he would beg for mercy. And when he saw Peter, James, and John approaching the temple to worship, he looked at them, and they looked at him. And for a moment, he thought, these guys are going to bless me. They're going to give me something good. When Peter spoke up and said, silver and gold have I none, but what I have, I give unto thee. In the name of Jesus of Nazareth, rise and walk. And he took him by the hand, and immediately, the Bible tells us, his legs were strengthened, and he went walking and leaping and praising God into the temple, showed himself to the elders, showed himself to the priests, offered the sacrifice required for worship, and was blessed by God. His entire life was changed. That was the power that came to them because they waited, because they believed, because they let him go. Jesus was going anyway, but in their hearts, they obeyed him. In their hearts, even though it pained them to think that he was leaving, they knew that he was true and that there was no lie in him whatsoever. And so they were obedient as Jesus was obedient. He was going back to the Father. He told them beforehand, just like he told us by the revelation of his word, that he is the way, the truth, and the life. We know the end of the matter because we've read the end of the book. We don't have anything to fear in this life as believers. And we should, he should send the Comforter. The Holy Spirit comforts us in our trials. And when we plug into the power of the Holy Spirit, then the Holy Spirit comforts us in our times of testing. The Holy Spirit is the reminder that God is with us, that he will never leave us nor forsake us. To be forsaken is a terrible thing. Too many children know this horror today. In our day of disposable marriages, they have been left without hope of a parent's return. To be forsaken is to be left feeling abandoned and helpless. Jesus did not do this. Jesus instead spoke of our future. And even though it might feel hopeless at times, the Lord is there. Jesus told the disciples he would not walk and talk with them much longer. And he didn't. In a few hours, he would be arrested and his disciples scattered. The prince of this world was coming, Jesus said, and Jesus would have another battle with Satan. Many believe that this took place in the Garden of Gethsemane, where Jesus was tested by the thoughts of the crucifixion that he would face. To those who think that it was no big deal for Christ to come and die because he's God, and therefore he knew he would rise again, they don't understand humanity.
2: Calvary Chapel Corona's Church App is a great place to find church events and tools to assist your study through the Bible. You can also hear other teachings by Pastor Mike. Have a prayer request or comment? 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
3: well, Jesus is God. He also was man, 100% flesh and blood. He traveled in the circles we travel in. He grew up from the time of being an infant, sucking on his mother's breast, being led about by the hand, disciplined and told what to do with his life. The creator of the universe. Imagine that. Imagine that kind of humility that he endured for us. And then there was the cross. I don't know if you've ever injured yourself unexpectedly, but it hurts. We bought a set of flatware, and it came with these serrated edged knives. And I was cutting a piece of fruit or something. I forgot what it was exactly. And it kind of got caught, and I pushed a little harder, and it went into my finger. And man, it hurt. The blood started pouring out right away, and I hollered. That thing bled for 2 days. I'm stubborn. I confess. I didn't want to go to the doctor. I wrapped it up, cotton and gauze and bandage, and watched the blood still kind of dripping down on my finger a little bit, and held it till it stopped. I move it and it would bleed again. Still stubborn, wouldn't go to the doctor. Finally it healed and stopped bleeding. And today there's just a little tiny scar, but I still feel that pain in my head. I still remember the sharpness of it going boink right into my flesh and the tearing away of it. Imagine what Jesus suffered on the cross when he was bound and made unavailable to defend himself, blindfolded and struck by paid thugs known as Roman centurions, who beat him unmercifully, then broke out the cat of nine tails, the most ruthless of all whips ever devised by humanity, embedded with pieces of broken glass and metal, so that when it came across the back, it would spread out those nine tails. And the metal and the stone would rip away the flesh from the body with each blow. Roman mercy was to beat someone 39 times with it instead of 40. 40 was judgment. 39 times was mercy. You call that mercy? Every strike, flesh and blood flew. Every strike he felt to the core of his physical being. And all was for us. He was innocent. It was on account of our sin that he suffered the way he did. Satan would throw the power of death at Jesus. And he suffered it all at the cross. But after his ascension, the Comforter would come to indwell believers. And now we walk in the victory of the cross. The indwelling of the Holy Spirit gives us the confidence of what Jesus said. In Hebrews chapter 13, the writer of Hebrews makes reference to it in verses 5 and 6 when he wrote, "Let your conversation be without covetousness, and be content with such things as ye have, for he has said, I will never leave thee nor forsake thee, so that we may boldly say, the Lord is my helper, and I will not fear what man shall do unto me." In Matthew 28, verse 20, the latter part, Jesus said, And lo, I am with you always unto the end of the world or this age. What a Savior. What a Savior. We have His truth. We have the Spirit. We have the power of God unto salvation dwelling in each and every one of us. A power that brings us into the very presence of God and guarantees our acceptance in Jesus Christ. This is the hope of the world. And we are the purveyors of that hope. We're the ones who represent it to the world. We're the ones whom God has given His Spirit to so that we can walk in its power and open doors that no man can close. And shut out evil and wickedness that no evil can overcome or prevail in. What do they do? What can they do to us? Threaten our lives? That is intimidating. Even a little horrifying. But because of the Holy Spirit, we're reminded to be absent from the body is to be present with the Lord. Death is a servant to the believer. We have need no fear of death, because death cannot defeat us. It can only hinder for a moment an eternal work of glory that God does in all who believe. That is what Christ does and is doing for each and every one of us. Hallelujah. What a Savior. Amen? Yet with this blessing comes a great responsibility to live under its ways, to promote the welfare of one another and not just ourselves, to do unto others as we would have them do unto us, to set the bar, the example of who we are, for all to see and to rejoice in God, because He is the one who's made us this way and not we ourselves. We are the sheep of His pasture, and He leads us beside the still water, and He restores our soul. Let's thank Him. Father, You are incredible God, and You have blessed us forever. You've given us amazing grace. You poured out Your love upon us in ways that no one else can. You demonstrated that love when You sent Your Son to die for our sins. But You did not leave us nor forsake us, but instead given to us the Holy Spirit, the power of God, the gospel, and salvation in His precious name. And so they were obedient as Jesus was obedient. He was going back to the Father. He told them beforehand, just like He told us by the revelation of His word, that He is the way, the truth, and the life. We know the end of the matter because we've read the end of the book. We don't have anything to fear in this life as believers. And we should He should send the Comforter. The Holy Spirit comforts us in our trials. And when we plug into the power of the Holy Spirit, then the Holy Spirit comforts us in our times of testing. The Holy Spirit is the reminder that God is with us, that He will never leave us nor forsake us. To be forsaken is a terrible thing. Too many children know this horror today. In our day of disposable marriages, they have been left without hope of a parent's return. To be forsaken is to be left feeling abandoned and helpless. Jesus did not do this. Jesus instead spoke of our future. And even though it might feel hopeless at times, the Lord is there. Jesus told the disciples He would not walk and talk with them much longer. And He didn't. In a few hours, he would be arrested and his disciples scattered. The prince of this world was coming, Jesus said, and Jesus would have another battle with Satan. Many believe that this took place in the Garden of Gethsemane, where Jesus was tested by the thoughts of the crucifixion that he would face. To those who think that it was no big deal for Christ to come and die because he's God, and therefore he knew he would rise again, they don't understand humanity. While Jesus is God, he also was man, 100% flesh and blood. He traveled in the circles we travel in. He grew up from the time of being an infant, sucking on his mother's breast, being led about by the hand, disciplined and told what to do with his life. The creator of the universe. Imagine that. Imagine that kind of humility that he endured for us. And then there was the cross. And all was for us. He was innocent. It was on account of our sin that he suffered the way he did. Satan would throw the power of death at Jesus. And he suffered it all at the cross. But after his ascension, the Comforter would come to indwell believers. And now we walk in the victory of the cross. The indwelling of the Holy Spirit gives us the confidence of what Jesus said.
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5: The deal announced late Sunday by President Trump that will supposedly end hostilities between Iran, the U.S., and Israel sounds good, but is it? A sobering reminder of how the Iranians likely view it is offered by former Israeli diplomat Yoram Ettinger. He writes, quote, "While the Ayatollah's negotiators benefit from a marathon-like state of mind, Western negotiators are severely undermined by their sprint-like state of mind, which is prone to impatience. Contrary to the Ayatollah's concept of negotiation, the Western concept assumes good faith. The Western concept underscores reconciliation and peaceful coexistence with both sides, making concessions. The Ayatollah's concept of negotiation since the 7th century is an extension of warfare by other means. This is a tactical pause, not a final outcome. Its ideology transcends financial and diplomatic considerations. They exploit agreements, then discard them when circumstances change. Yes, pray for the peace of Jerusalem, but don't be duped. I'm Cal Thomas.
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7: Real change in the Christian life doesn't come from trying harder. 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
8: And thank you for joining us today as we continue our journey through this series we've called The Holy Spirit You May Not Know. And that title is the title of a book from which this material originated, along with the sermon series. And we're so excited to make this book available. It's quite a task to get the sermons done, the book written, and published in time for it to be on the air. But we managed to do it this time, and we're so excited because you can have a copy of this book right now. For a gift of any size to Turning Point, that's all you have to do is send a gift and say, please send me the book on the Holy Spirit. Do the best you can, but whatever the size of your gift, we will send you the book. And especially during this month when we're marshaling people together and saying, come on and help us a lot because we're at the end of our fiscal year, we encourage you to make your gift, and whatever your gift may be, ask for the book and it's on its way to you. We appreciate this opportunity to extend the ministry of Turning Point into your home through the printed page. The fruit of the Spirit. It is a wonderful truth, and we're about halfway through the list of these nine characteristics. We'll get to the rest of them in today's program, so keep your Bible close at hand, and if you're following along in the study guide, you can do that as well. By the way, your study guides are great for small groups. The study guide that you may have, if you have one, you will see that it's built for that kind of an environment. The guides have an outline, some basic truths from each lesson, passages to look up, questions to answer. The study guides are being used all over the country now in small groups, and we want to recommend them, especially this one on the Holy Spirit. Here is part two of The Fruit of the Spirit from Galatians chapter 5, verses 22 and 23. We have joy, we have love, we have peace. Isn't that an encouraging thing? John 16:33 says, in me you may have peace. In the world you will have tribulation. But be of good cheer, I have overcome the world. I was teaching on this not long ago, and it suddenly dawned on me that there was a very special lesson hidden in this verse, and here it is. If you read this verse, you should expect it to say, in me you have peace, in the world you have tribulation, but be of good cheer, I have overcome tribulation. But it doesn't say that. It says, I have overcome the world. Listen to me, you guys. When we have the peace of God, he doesn't just overcome tribulation. He overcomes the world in which the tribulation happens. He really does do that. This little section should strengthen our faith in God. Be of good cheer, take heart, says the scripture, because our Lord is bigger than any circumstance in which we could ever find ourselves. In Philippians 4:7, Paul says that this peace is a peace that surpasses all understanding. Philippians 4:7 goes on to say that this peace will guard your heart and your mind through Jesus Christ. Praise God for his peace. You may be asking, Are those things, that love and joy and peace, ever interrupted? Of course they are. We're flawed human beings, but when you are filled with the Spirit, when you are walking the Spirit-filled life, these three things will, little by little, take over who you are. You'll be a person of love, you'll be a person of joy, and you'll be a person of peace. And if you're a Christian and you started to walk with the Lord, you should begin to sense those things kind of moving into your spirit and taking over in your life. That's fruit toward God. Now, the next section is a little more personal and a great deal more convicting, because our personal experience with God is followed by our personal experience and relationship with others. Love, joy, and peace are Godward, but the next three are manward. These are three characteristics that will exhibit in your life with regard to other people. Here's the first one. Are you ready for this? The fruit of the Spirit is long-suffering. That's a wonderful word. It's a word for patience, but in the Greek language, it's actually two words blended into one. Makrothumia. The word makro in the Greek language means long, and the word thumia means heat or temper. So the word long-suffering means to have a long temper. When I grew up in the Midwest, in Ohio, firecrackers were both legal and plentiful. And because of that, I am very grateful to have all the digits on both of my hands. I have lit firecrackers that almost blew up in my hands. Did you ever light a firecracker with a short fuse? You touch a match to it and bam, it goes off and almost in your face or in your hand. You know, some people have short fuses too. That's what this is about. Long-suffering means to be long-tempered, to be patient. It's not much fun to be around someone who is short-fused. You find yourself wincing when something goes wrong. When will he blow? When will she go ballistic? The slightest little spark can trigger an explosion. And I'm talking about Christian people here. The people get hurt in the explosion. And if you're walking with the Lord, you get embarrassed. One writer defines long-suffering as self-restraint.

0: 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From Honolulu, Hawaii, here's Billy.
1: You know, the last 6 years of COVID-19 all over the world has really exposed a couple of things. First of all, the desire of the world to live, and also the laziness of the church. Well, let's talk about the desire of the world to live first. See, if there's anything that all this global response to coronavirus has proven, it's how much people value life. Seriously, all the lockdowns, the restrictions, the masks, the social distancing, the vaccines, I know that for many of us, those things were a huge annoyance, a disturbance, and even an affront to our liberty. And there's a lot of people that are very upset about them. But listen, all of those things also stand as a testament to not just how much we care about our own life, but the lives of others. All the social distancing. I really want to believe that for most part, people were just doing the best they could to protect themselves or their loved ones, especially if you had a loved one going through cancer or chemotherapy and their immune system was compromised and you just wanted to be careful. And so all those lockdowns and restrictions and the masking up and social distancing, getting vaccines, listen, they stand as a testament to how much people value life. Nobody in their right mind wants to die. People don't want to die unless they have some sort of issues going on, mental health problems. So nobody in their right mind wants to die, and nobody wants to lose loved ones. I don't want to lose my loved ones, and I don't want you to lose yours. And that's why the gospel is such good news. It's the answer to mankind's greatest dilemma and greatest enemy, death itself. It's our greatest enemy, right? And so all the COVID-19 stuff, yes, many of it was very annoying, and many of it now we find out was wrong, and some of it they knew it was wrong and they pushed it anyway, and there's all that stuff going on. But what I want to highlight here is that COVID-19, that whole epidemic, that really exposed two things. The desire of the world to live. People want to live, and they were willing to go to so many great lengths to preserve their own life. But this is why the gospel is such good news. Jesus Christ has abolished death and brought light and immortality to life through the gospel. The sting of death is gone when we know that we're going to have eternal life. When we know we're going to live forever, the power and the sting of death, the fear of death is gone. You know, if it only takes a few years, 2-3 years, I mean, it's been 6 years, and coronavirus for the most part is pretty much gone. We're not talking about it much anymore in the news or anywhere. But if it only takes a few years, say it was 5 years, to raise global awareness and logistically mass distribute these medicines and vaccines to just about every corner of the earth, then the question is, why haven't we done that with the gospel? If we could do it in 5 years with COVID, why haven't we been able to do that with the gospel? Why hasn't the gospel been preached in every corner of the earth yet? Why are there still people out there who don't know the good news? You can go to any place on this planet and you'll see people with a Coca-Cola in their hand. Coca-Cola knew how to get word out about their product in no time. So the reason it hasn't happened is either because, well, maybe we're lazy, maybe we're distracted by other things, we're preoccupied, maybe we don't believe what we say we believe. Maybe we don't care. Maybe we're afraid, or other dumb reasons. And I have to think that all those are reasons that people come up. Well, I'm just too busy. They're distracted. Or, you know, maybe God will save them anyway in their ignorance. So we don't really believe what we say the Bible says. Or we don't care. Like, well, I'm saved. My family's saved, and let God deal with them. We don't really care about them. Or maybe we're afraid. Oh, if I go over there, what if they hate me? What if they don't listen to me? What if they kill me? So there's these reasons that people don't go. But listen, one time on the job site, I had this guy show up with a doctor's note. And you know what it was for? He showed up with a doctor's note expecting to be excused from working that day. You know what it was for? A hangnail. He had a hangnail. That guy was fired. And I don't want to be offering hangnail excuses to God about why I haven't gotten the gospel into the ears of the people who need to hear it. It's time for the church to stop making hangnail excuses and mobilize with even greater urgency and enthusiasm than the world does for a virus. If the world can do it for a virus, you and I can do it for the sting of death and hell and damnation itself. What are we going to say on the last day when all of our petty excuses are exposed to be nothing more than evidences of our own prejudice and pride? The world needs the gospel. You know the answer to their greatest dilemma, the power of death. Now let's go look out at the fields that are ripe for harvest and go and tell people about Jesus.
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4: when you see Samuel living in an environment where Hophni and Phinehas, Eli's sons, Eli's the high priest, the people didn't even want to go to the temple because these guys were such bad examples. The women would come to worship and they would sleep with them. Corrupt. And their dad didn't do anything about it. And little Samuel had to grow up in that kind of environment. Would that corrupt him? Well, it could. It could if you gave in to that. But he served the Lord for at least 60 years. And I look at him, those that maybe want to make excuses for their environment. Hey, little Samuel, he didn't make an excuse, so don't you. You just hurt yourself by doing that.

Ako e Komomai. Welcome to As We Gather, the Bible teaching ministry of Calvary Chapel Honolulu with Pastor Bill Stonebreaker. Today, Pastor Bill continues in Samuel, looking at 1 Samuel chapter 3.

We're in this series, After God's Own Heart. God said that about David, but we can, in ourselves, say that about some of these people that we're seeing here in the scriptures. Samuel, I would say he's a man after my own heart. You know, as I look at him and his integrity and his ministry, I look at Hannah. She's a woman after my own heart when you see the kind of woman that she is. And so as we go through these scriptures, I know it's featuring some of the major people. Saul, we'll see Saul. He's not a real good example, but is kind of a negative example, something that we don't want to follow. And then David has a lot of flaws. We want to miss those flaws, and we want to glean from his life and why God would say that David's a man after his own heart. But we're going to find that there are a lot of great personalities here in the book of Samuel. And we'll see 1 Samuel, then we'll go into 2 Samuel. But After God's Own Heart series. Now Israel at this time, remember it's the time of the book of Judges where every man did what was right in his own eyes. Israel in a free fall, in a state of moral and spiritual decay, decline. Things aren't good, they're bad. God was looking for a man, but he first had to get a woman, and that's Hannah. And Hannah went through a lot of agony, and so often pain purifies our prayers. We don't like pain, but when we pray to God, one thing you'll find that suffering with Christ, in fellowship with Christ's suffering, that pain that you're experiencing, it truly purifies those prayers that God be glorified and you not just get what you want. A lot of our prayers is, I want to get what I want. But you see, then we go through difficulties, trials, agony like Hannah did, and yet her prayer becomes purified and she says, God, if you give me a son, I will give him back to you all the days of his life. She had a adversary, Peninnah, who was a second wife of Elkanah. Well, Hannah was barren, and usually at that time you want to raise up a family that carry on your family tree, your family name. So since Hannah couldn't give any sons, he married another woman, and they did that in that day and age, Peninnah. She was very fruitful and had a number of kids. So in that pain, as they'd go up to worship the Lord, Hannah was just weeping and crying out. And this was year after year after year. God, give me a child and I'll give him back to you. And God did. And she did. After Samuel was weaned, usually about 5 years old, they said in that culture when he's weaned, she took him to the tabernacle. It's called temple. It wasn't really a temple. The temple wasn't built yet until the time of Solomon, but it was a tabernacle in Shiloh where they worshiped the Lord. The ark was there. The menorah, the seven candlestick menorah, was there as well. And, so it was a place where God would dwell and the people would go to give their sacrifices. And so she brought little Samuel there and put him in the care of Eli. Really wasn't a real good environment, but you can see what God can do in spite of the environment. I think sometimes when we want to make excuses, we blame the environment. We blame our parents, or we blame how we were raised. I could do that. I could think back and do that, but I think it's so stupid. Why do you want to live in that agony and that, you know, that place, you know, of bitterness or whatever it might be? You know, you're a person who's now connected with God, and God's got a whole plan for your life. And when you see Samuel living in an environment where Hophni and Phinehas, Eli's sons, Eli's the high priest, those guys, they were greedy. They didn't even know the Lord, and yet they were priests. They were serving. The people didn't even want to go to the temple because these guys were such bad examples. The women would come to worship, and they would sleep with them. Wouldn't lead them to the altar, but lead them to the bedroom. You know, I mean, it was just a corrupt situation. And their dad didn't do anything about it, even though he was warned. He didn't do anything about it. And little Samuel had to grow up in that kind of environment. And you think, well, would that corrupt him? Well, it could. It could if you gave in to that. It's kind of like the world. You give in and follow
woke culture, I mean, we talk about our woke culture. I mean, that's nothing new. Maybe it's a different name, but it's a compromised culture. And that's what was happening there. But you find that little Samuel, he was a little guy, but then as he grew, he was a man of integrity and longevity, because he was that priest and that prophet. Probably, we don't know how long, because it doesn't say how long he served or when he died. I mean, there's different numbers. Some say 59 years old he died. Some say 89 years. We don't know. But he served the Lord for at least 60 years. And even into Saul's ministry, Saul's 40-year reign, Samuel died during that time. But so it had to be a long, long term of service for Samuel. That's why I think he's a man after my own heart, you know. And I look at him and for my life and for other people's lives, those that maybe want to make excuses for their environment. I just go, hey, read little Samuel. He didn't make an excuse, so don't you. You just hurt yourself by doing that. So let's go through this now. 1 Samuel chapter 3, verse 1, we'll go down to verse 4. Now the boy Samuel was ministering to the Lord before Eli, and word from the Lord was rare in those days. Now that term rare, it also has the connotation of being precious. The word of God is precious. God's just not going to throw it around anywhere. And so if the people didn't want to listen to God, God is not going to give him his word. And so it's rare in those days. But here, this little guy,

Samuel was lying down in the temple of the Lord where the ark of God was, verse 4, and the Lord called Samuel and he said, "Here I am." Now, the lamp of the Lord, that was the menorah. It was to be it was to be lit and it was to stay burning night and day. But it said the lamp had not yet gone out because that spiritual light was dim as well. So there's a lot of spiritual connotation in just this narrative. You can read the narrative just as a physical thing. That's true. But when you spiritually look at it, you go, yeah, his eyes are dim physically, can't see very well, but he can't see spiritually very well. And here's a little guy, a young guy, just a youth. Now, he's ministering to the Lord. And this older priest is not ministering to the Lord. And the lamp of the Lord, that light of God, is almost dying out. God, you've got to do something. And the ark is there. You have all the symbols, but you don't have the reality of God. Isn't that sad when you have all the symbols? You have a beautiful place. I've been in to, and I've seen, sometimes I go off in tangents with the guys on Wednesday when we're teaching here. Let me just go off on a tangent here. I remember one of my friends, he spent a lot of money on this facility he had. And I remember when I went in, I went, boy, this thing is just really pristine. It's nice. The problem was, you know, he had all the outward, but nothing was happening spiritually. You know, and it kind of grieved me. And I remember I actually wrote him some letters. It was an email back then, and I even spoke to him on the phone, but he was very resistant of hearing anything. Eli was very resistant of hearing anything. He wouldn't move. But here you have all the outward images and symbols, but where's the spiritual part? It's God's looking for the Spirit to be poured out. Now, Samuel, he's a little guy, according to Josephus, and Josephus was a first century Jewish historian and military leader. Now, he says Samuel was probably about 12 years old. But you see, other commentators, because we don't know, that's a speculation, other commentators say he's probably about 6 years old. But one of the things that is interesting to note, whether he's in preschool, kindergarten, or in the youth group, you know, it's interesting to note from God's point of view that the Sunday school kids may be ministering to the Lord more than the adults in church. Here, this little guy was ministering to the Lord. Where are the adults? Where's the priest? Where's his sons? They weren't ministering to the Lord. I think quite often God might get a real kick out of the little kids ministering to the Lord because their hearts are so open, so pure. Well, that's what's happening here with little Samuel. He's ministering to the Lord. And the word, it speaks of being subservient. Ministry subservient, because it's you and God. It's a willingness to obey. It's being under authority. There's the ministry. It can't be seen by us, but it can be seen by God. He knows when we come in to worship him in song, to come in and hear his word, that we put ourselves under his word. And when God convicts us, we go, yes, Lord, I need that. God, thank you for that. Now help me follow through with that. You see, that's true worship. That's what we're seeing here. And one of the things, that same word is used with Joshua. Joshua was Moses' minister for 40 years. In other words, he was under Moses. It was a preparation for him to lead. You can't be a good leader until you're actually led by others or led by an authority. I think that's why, you know, there's so many Calvary chapels that have sprung up, because Chuck was really the leader. And guys came under him and they followed him and the distinctives that Chuck laid out and who he was, not only in his integrity, but as in his teaching. And so Joshua, he followed Moses. Moses was probably the most renowned of all the Jews. Well, Abraham as well, but Moses, then Joshua following him, and Joshua became an incredible leader.
bringing the people in to the promised land. So I think it's important

0: when we are ministering, it's like we're under the headship and under the authority of God. But then if we come into a setting and you're maybe under a teacher, when I say under, I mean being taught by a teacher like you are now, and God speaks to your heart, you're willing to be under that word and under the Holy Spirit as God speaks to you. That's preparing you. Preparing you to be God's man or God's woman after God's heart in that thing. Well, that's little Samuel. And that word rare, I already mentioned, it means precious. You see, God wasn't speaking because the people weren't listening. They just weren't listening. They'd rather listen to and be entertained by the world, indulging in the flesh, instead of in spiritual pursuits. And that's always the case. We don't have to just go back to years ago in the Old Testament and talk about that. We can talk about that right now. That's true right now. You see, if we're more with our fleshly appetites pursuing the things of the world instead of the spiritual pursuits, well, we'll be just like them. Isaiah 59:1 says, "Behold, the Lord's hand is not short that he cannot save, neither is his ear so dull or heavy that he cannot hear, but your iniquities have made a separation between you and your God, and your sins have hidden his face from you so that he does not hear." Is it any wonder that God's not speaking to them? They're not listening and they're going after the things of the world. Is it any wonder in our day and age that God's not hearing? Because we're so concerned with what's going on in the world and around us and us being satisfied. We've got to break that. We've got to break that syndrome. We're in the world, but we're not of the world. The world's got to be second. Your family's got to be second. The Lord is number one. Then your family. And then, you know, then it goes from there. Seek ye first the kingdom of God, and he'll add all things unto you. You know, I pray for a great revival that'll happen in the land because we, like Israel back in this time, we're in a free fall. We're in a free fall. Morally, spiritually, in decline. And things are happening. I know God's in charge and God is allowing this, and it may be the judgment upon America as it was their judgment upon Israel. But you see, we really need to be a voice in this culture nowadays. If anything, we need to be more bold than ever before. So here you find that they didn't have spiritual pursuits, and so God just took hands off. Now, when it says Samuel was ministering, it means he was serving. He was ministering to the Lord, but also he was ministering and serving in the tabernacle there. He was keeping that seven-branched candlestick lit in the morning and in the evening. When it says it almost went out, it doesn't mean that Samuel was negligent in his duty. I think it's speaking spiritually. Because he would tend to that. He was very faithful. Because that would be one of his duties. And really, just that spiritual light of God's presence. That's what it was for. It wasn't just to light the dark place in that tabernacle. Well, now I can see. No, it was a symbol of God's light to the world through Israel. But Israel had backslid. They left God. And so it was a dim light, but it was still a light. And God's always got his servants. He's always got his remnants. And that's why we see Samuel come on the scene. But it is truly sad, as I mentioned before, to only have symbols and no reality. Oh, they had the ark. They had the candlestick. They had the tabernacle. They had the high priest. But they didn't have God. Isn't that sad? Well, notice in verse 4, it said, "The Lord called." Apparently, it seems like an audible voice that woke Samuel with an immediate, when Samuel was awakened, immediately said, "Here I am." I like that. He's ministering. He's under the lordship of God. Those who minister are also those who respond to the Lord. They hear the Lord. I think it's really important for us to serve the Lord. There's a lot of areas to serve the Lord and pray. You know, God's probably spoke to your heart. You know, I mean, you look at all the ministries that we have, and there are a lot of areas. Jump in there. I think when you do that, when you start serving, all of a sudden, you know, the living voice of God through the Word of God, you know, becomes more of a reality to you, serving. You know, there are certain things that I did that I didn't necessarily want to do, but out of obedience, and maybe it was to the Lord, maybe it wasn't the Lord, it was just somebody else's idea, but I did it. And I look back and I'm thankful I did it. Years ago, when we were out in the North Shore, somebody came by with a so-called prophecy for me. And I don't know how many pages, it was thick. It was a big prophecy. You stone breaker. I'm making it up now because I can't remember what it said, but it was really an exhortation to me that God has given me, you know, the ministry to go out and reach the people, and your name is Stonebreaker, but you're a heartbreaker for God, you know, something like that. And it was something that I looked at and I thought, wow, is this a prophecy? And it said, and God wants you to take people and go door to door in your community. And I thought, I'm going to look like a Jehovah's Witness going door to door, or a Mormon. I don't have a 10 speed, but you know, it's going to look like that. And I didn't want to be disobedient to the Lord if this was the Lord, but I was questioning because I wasn't one to go door to door. I was more one for friendship evangelism, or when you're on the job evangelism, or in my surfboard ministering to those that come in. And to me, that was more of a grassroots way, you know, more natural kind of thing. But I did. And I think there was only one more guy that went with me, but we went separate ways, and knocking on doors, and I felt so awkward and talking about Jesus. Some just looked at me and slammed the door. Others engaged with me because I was a surfboard maker out there and they knew me. So engage with me. But I don't think we had any fruit. One of the things it did for me is it showed me I can be obedient to the Lord in something I might not want to do. Now, whether this was of the Lord, this guy's prophecy or not, I don't know. But I'm glad I did it. Because what I found is once you start evangelizing, maybe it's on the streets of Waikiki or somewhere, once you start talking to people, at first you might feel kind of awkward, but about the third or fourth time you get bold. Where are those sinners? Let me at them, you know. And so it just really showed me, it brought a boldness out of me as I stepped out in faith. And faith always has that consequence and will always do that for a person. Well, he goes on, verse 5, we'll get down to verse 7. Then he ran to Eli and said, here I am, because the Lord spoke to him audibly, woke him up, said to the Lord, here I am. Now he's running to Eli because he thought it was Eli calling him. For you called me. But he said, I did not call. Lie down again. So he went and lay down. Verse 6. And the Lord called yet again, Samuel. So Samuel arose and went to Eli and said, here I am, for you called me. But he answered, I did not call, my son. Lie down again. Now Samuel did not yet know the Lord, nor had the word of the Lord yet been revealed to him.
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0: shining the light of Christ throughout the Hawaiian Islands. 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
1: The title of the article, Towards Postmodern Paganism, an open letter to the community. Earth is striving for its integrity. Now that's a good line. The planet feels at this time deprived of its integrity and unloved. Earth loves you. Earth is a living organism. Love yourself and you will love Earth, because they are one and the same.

0: And this is Hope for Today, the Bible teaching ministry of David Hawking. We live in a culture that talks about being enlightened, tolerant, and progressive. But scratch beneath the surface, and something very old starts to appear. Ancient ideas, ancient spirituality, ancient rebellion against the God of the Bible. David Hawking calls it postmodern paganism. The names may have changed, but the heart of the issue has not. Today, as we continue our series In the Beginning, David's taking us back to Genesis chapter 1, verses 3 through 31 to show us why everything comes back to who created the world and who has the right to rule it. 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We'll open your Bible now to Genesis chapter 1, verses 3 through 31. We're in our series, In the Beginning, and David's continuing his study of the days of creation.
1: This is called the Pagan Muse and World Report. Aha! The article towards postmodern paganism, an open letter to the community. Dear friends, paganism, our earth-centered religion, is on the rise. From the Gaia hypothesis invading the realm of scientific materialism to creation spirituality springing forth from the bosom of the Roman Catholic Church to the influence of the goddess movement in modern feminism, the growth and influence of ideas that validate the sanctity of the earth is remarkable. But we pagans can't afford to rest on our laurels. We must actively foster this growth and at the same time re-examine some of our cherished beliefs and customs and evaluate their usefulness to life in the here and now. No pagan should be forced to be open about his or her religion. That is an individual choice and an important one. Sometimes it's not safe physically, emotionally, or spiritually. You got that right. But we must no longer be a hidden religion. It is vital that any ideas and concepts that help us find an ecologically sustainable future be promoted vigorously, and paganism is the best path to that goal. Now, any pagan who's in a position to share her or his faith should be encouraged to do so. I'm not suggesting door-to-door proselyting, but simply an openness to sharing our beliefs with others who are interested. If the name pagan doesn't fit, or if you don't want to be known as a witch, call yourself a Gaian or goddess worshiper, or whatever name fits, but help spread the belief that the earth is sacred and we must take care of her. Even if people don't believe the way we do, you can influence their actions in a small, positive way, and you've accomplished a great deal. Lots of interesting things in here. They are very much concerned with what's happening in the world. Earthquakes, volcanic eruptions, and so forth. And they say that there is coming a cleansing. Well, they don't even know what they're writing about. They say the planet will survive, but many people will perish and survive the cleansing. Native Americans call it the Great Purification. Some of us believe that up to 90% of the present population will perish. But we feel it's probably one quarter of the world's population that will survive. Think about that. In the next 10 to 15 years, you're going to see such major changes at all levels, you won't recognize the world afterwards. That is true. And those changes are happening now. It's not a little maybe thing anymore. It's for real. Every day the papers bring the news of weather changes, natural disasters, man-made disasters, hungry and homeless people all over the world. These are all a part of the earth changes that are happening. They are accelerating. I'm often asked if I foresee a nuclear war happening. I don't see one between the United States and Russia. I do see the possibility, listen to this, of a nuclear war in the Middle East. And if one happens, there's no doubt that Israel will be involved. Oh, I love this. Earth is striving for its integrity. The planet feels at this time deprived of its integrity and unloved. Oh. It gets better. Earth loves you. Maybe throw a little dirt in your face to feel it. Earth is a living organism. Love yourself and you will love Earth. They are one and the same. Well, anyway, the real scientific point here, called the Gaia hypothesis. British scientist James Lovelock, he has a theory to explain why the salt content of the oceans has not changed. He thinks the Earth is a living organism. He has named it Gaia. That's the name for the Greek goddess called Mother Earth. So this is called the Gaia hypothesis. According to him, living things on Earth interact with non-living things. You went to school for that? These interactions have kept Earth's environment the same for millions of years. According to Lovelock, this interaction has made Earth suitable for life for almost 4 billion years. Whoa. He has hypothesized that the Earth is a homeostatic living organism that coordinates its vital systems to compensate for threatening environmental changes. At the suggestion of his friend, William Golding, Lovelock called this theory Gaia hypothesis and has predicted that an understanding of Gaia, the goddess Mother Earth, could conceivably become a scientifically verifiable religion. A growing number of biologists and ecologists have come to accept that the Earth, all that is on it, is a living interrelated system. This has long been understood by tribal peoples. Tribal cultures see Earth as a whole and living organism. It's described as mother, father, god, goddess, lover, and even an extended family. Earth and its life forms are really more mountain, river, cedar, wind, storm. They are much more living than animals.

the Royal Court of the Brilliant Sciences of England in London, they are literally going wacko. Why? Because they rejected the God of creation. And when you do that, you're set up for the most amazing, ridiculous, foolish arguments imaginable about planet Earth. Well, let's us get to Genesis 1, because there is where we have the truth. Genesis chapter 1. And let's read this remarkable story again as we're talking about the days of creation. And we ended last time on day 5, when fish and fowl were created. Genesis 1:1, in the beginning God created the heaven and the earth. And the earth was without form and void, and darkness was upon the face of the deep. And the Spirit of God moved upon the face of the waters. And God said, let there be light, and there was light. And God saw the light that it was good, and God divided the light from the darkness. God called the light day, and the darkness he called night. And the evening and the morning were the first day. And God said, let there be a firmament in the midst of the waters. Let it divide the waters from the waters. And God made the firmament and divided the waters which were under the firmament from the waters which were above the firmament. And it was so. And God called the firmament heaven. And the evening and the morning were the second day. And God said, let the waters under the heaven be gathered together into one place. And let the dry land appear. And it was so. And God called the dry land earth. And the gathering together of the waters called he seas. And God saw that it was good. And God said, let the earth bring forth grass, the herb yielding seed, and the fruit tree yielding fruit after its kind, whose seed is in itself, upon the earth. And it was so. And the earth brought forth grass and herb yielding seed after its kind, and the tree yielding fruit whose seed was in itself after its kind. And God saw that it was good. And the evening and the morning were the third day. And God said, let there be lights in the firmament of the heaven to divide the day from the night, and let them be for signs and for seasons and for days and years. And let them be for lights in the firmament of the heaven to give light upon the earth. And it was so. And God made two great lights, the greater light to rule the day and the lesser light to rule the night. He made the stars also. And God set them in the firmament of the heaven to give light upon the earth and to rule over the day and over the night and to divide the light from the darkness. And God saw that it was good. And the evening and the morning were the fourth day. And God said, let the waters bring forth abundantly the moving creature that hath life, and fowl that may fly above the earth and the open firmament of heaven. And God created great whales and every living creature that moveth, which the waters brought forth abundantly after their kind, and every winged fowl after its kind. And God saw that it was good. And God blessed them, saying, be fruitful and multiply and fill the waters in the seas and let fowl multiply in the earth. And the evening and the morning were the fifth day. And God said, let the earth bring forth a living creature after its kind, cattle and creeping thing, and beast of the earth after its kind. And it was so. And God made the beast of the earth after its kind, and cattle after their kind, and everything that creepeth upon the earth after its kind. And God saw that it was good. And God said, let us make man in our image after our likeness, and let them have dominion over the fish of the sea and over the fowl of the air and over the cattle and over all the earth and over every creeping thing that creepeth upon the earth. So God created man in his own image, and the image of God created he him. Male and female created he them. And God blessed them, and God said unto them, be fruitful and multiply and replenish the earth and subdue it, and have dominion over the fish of the sea and over the fowl of the air and over every living thing that moveth upon the earth. And God said, behold, I have given you every herb-bearing seed which is upon the face of all the earth, and every tree in which is the fruit of a tree yielding seed. To you it shall be for meat. And to every beast of the earth, and every fowl of the air, and everything that creepeth upon the earth, wherein there is life, I have given every green herb for meat. And it was so. And God saw everything that he had made, and behold, it was very good. And the evening and the morning were the sixth day. Thus the heavens and the earth were finished, and all the host of them. And on the seventh day, God ended his work which he had made. And he rested on the seventh day from all his work which he had made. And God blessed the seventh day and sanctified it, because that in it he had rested from all his work which God created and made. These are the generations of the heavens and of the earth when they were created, in the day that the Lord God made the earth and the heavens. Now, in our discussion of the days of creation, we have had the following points. Number one, that they display the wonderful work of God. Number two, that they disagree with the many ways of explaining origins that man has invented. Number three, they describe the wonder of God's nature and presence. Number four, they declare the will of God concerning the earth and the processes of reproduction. Number five, they direct the worship of all humanity
to God alone.

0: And number six, they demonstrate the marvelous wisdom of God. And that's where we are, talking about the fifth and sixth day. Psalm 104:24 says, "In wisdom hast thou made them all." Yes, animal life demonstrates the marvelous wisdom of God. We've said the following things. One, that all animal life was created by God. Every living creature. Number two, all animal life commenced with an abundance of creatures within each category. The Bible says, bring forth abundantly. It wasn't gradual. There was no process. In a 24-hour period of time, the oceans and the sky were filled with fish and fowl. Animal life commenced. It began with an abundance of creatures within each category, and they brought forth abundantly. Number three, all animal life was commanded by God to reproduce in great quantities. God has never changed his view. In verse 22, it says, "Be fruitful and multiply, fill the waters in the seas, and let fowl multiply in the earth." All animal life was commanded by God to reproduce in great quantities. Again, it is no gradual process where we go from smaller-celled creatures up to multi-celled creatures. The fact of the matter is that we're experiencing more what we would describe as devolution than evolution. When you have mutations within a species, you do not improve. It actually disintegrates. It decays. And we need to face facts. God's word has not changed. It's still the same. Number four, all animal life was controlled by God to reproduce only within its own kind. And here we have a direct attack against all evolutionary thinking. The phrase "after its own kind" is stated seven times here. God does not want us to miss the point. All animal life was controlled by God, so controlled they can't cross over. You say, well, why wouldn't God allow that to happen? Well, the day has arrived where we understand why. Because the evolutionist was going to argue that its process of thinking that eliminates God was in fact the truth. So God made sure that all of us could, by observing the evidence, know that that theory is totally false and incorrect. Because there is no transitory transition forms of life. There are no links between the kinds, none whatsoever. It was all controlled by God to reproduce only within its kind. Number five, all animal life was categorized into five distinct classifications. I don't know if you noticed this or not. It is consistent throughout the Bible. There are five major classifications of animal life. And all animal life has been categorized into these five classifications. One is fish. It's interesting to me that 95% of all fossils are classified as marine creatures. Did you know that? 95%. Sounds to me like we had a lot of water on the face of the globe. 95% of all fossils in the strata of the Earth's surface are marine creatures who survive in the water. The question is, how did they get 12,000 feet and 14,000 feet above sea level? How in the world do we have remains of fossilized marine creatures at those heights? How in the world do we have seashells? How in the world do we have a man-made structure of some sort sitting 2,000 feet above the tree line on the mountains of Ararat? I myself have seen that wood. I'm not going to say it's the ark. I'm going to say it's a man-made structure. I saw a joint with a peg through it that was taken off of that particular glacier. And folks, we have so much evidence around the world of this problem that it's amazing that people still don't believe that there was a worldwide flood. 95% again of all fossils in all strata are marine creatures. Now, in addition to fish, the second category is fowl. It appears 86 times. The Hebrew word appears 74 times, but the word fowl in English, 86. The Hebrew word, oph, is a very interesting word. Turn to Genesis 2 and look at verse 19 and 20. "Out of the ground the Lord God formed every beast of the field and every fowl of the..." the air and brought them unto Adam to see what he would call them. You say, well, it doesn't say fish. That's right, because they're in the water.
1: That's Bible teacher and author David Hawking, and this is Hope for Today. David will be back in just a moment. Before that, his son Matt's here, and together we're going to tell you about a powerful home Bible study resource, and this is perfect, Matt, because it goes along with our current radio series.
2: Jim, the first 9 chapters of God's Word are incredibly revealing.
1: Yeah, we see our triune God creating the world, the universe, and every bit of life inside.
2: Yeah, the vastness of our universe, the incredible complexity of design and DNA that we see in life is amazing.
1: But we also see the early fellowship of mankind with God.
2: Yeah, the subsequent and tragic fall of mankind with introduction of sin into the world.
1: And also the early prophecy regarding redemption and the picture of God's justice and grace for believers as Amen. Pictured in the flood.
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1: 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Well, once again, here's David.
0: The Bible's not stupid with its facts. Very accurate. But it's interesting, the birds, we say, well, how did Adam round up the birds? You know, over here? I mean, how did he do that? Well, you might ask the same question about Noah. How did he get 2 of every kind, 7 of every clean animal for sacrifice? How did he get them to march into the ark? And a lot of people, in their laughter, they have Noah. I used to debate this issue on a college campus. They just had a ball with this. you know, they could just see Noah running around, you know, trying to catch two pigs. You know what I mean? And then checking to see whether they're male or female. And then, you know, by the time he got them, here's two ducks going off. And, you know, he's got a, it's just an absolute tragedy of, you know, there's no way this could happen. But actually, Adam didn't go out and round them up, and neither did Noah. God brought all the animals to him. Hey, all Noah did is stand at the door with a clipboard and check them off. Mr. and Mrs. Elephant, Mr. and Mrs. Cow, Mr. and Mrs. Dog, Mr. and Mrs. Cat. I think God was putting them in there so fast he had a hard time keeping up. And when God wanted Adam to name all the animals, he just brought them to him. Two doves. Two robins, Zeman. You know, people say, well, how did he come up with that? I mean, that would take superior intelligence. Right. See, only God knows what we'd all be like if we never experienced the fall and depravity of man. The most brilliant man who ever lived is not Einstein or Stephen Hawking. The most brilliant man who ever lived was Adam before the fall. And he named all the animals. And remind yourself that they are all in abundance, in adult mature forms, reproducing from the day they're created. And he's got all of this to name. And that's what the Bible says, verse 20. Adam gave names to all cattle, to the fowl of the air, to every beast of the field.
1: 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Well, next time on the broadcast, David continues our series In the Beginning. So be sure to join us at that time, right here on Hope for Today.

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1: The love that we share as neighbors, as church family, as beyond church family, as being one in the community who loves. 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You want to live like that. That's what the point is.
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1: Matthew 25, 31 through 46 is what we're looking at today. The title of the message is The Throne of Christ's Glory. There's a moment in your life when he calls you. Why? Because he predestined you. And you heard that call. And you stepped into that call. Whom he called, these he also justified. Just as if I had never sinned. He washed me. He cleansed me. He made me right before him. As if I had never, ever, ever, ever had a wrong thought, wrong word, or wrong action. That's ridiculously awesome. I need that every day. Let's be real. I need that every day. I'm like, I feel like a goat. I want to be a sheep. Even sheep go astray, but man, I'll tell you, we need his grace, and his grace is being offered. And it says that whom he justified, these he also glorified. Hallelujah. Thank you, Jesus. Now he goes on to say this, look, you get to come into my kingdom because you did something that was dear and near to my heart. You acted in faithful obedience. I did? When did I do that? Well, when I was hungry, you fed me, or you gave me food. I was thirsty, you gave me drink. I was a stranger, and you took me in. I was naked, and you clothed me. I was sick, and you visited me. I was in prison, and you came to me. Then the righteous will answer him, saying, Lord, when did we see you hungry and feed you, or thirsty and give you a drink? When did we see you a stranger and take you in, or naked and clothe you? Or when did we see you sick or in prison and come to you? Notice the shock. Like, when did we do this? Lord, I would have loved to do that for you. But really, I haven't been with you in person until now. This is the moment. Here we are. When did I do this for you? And the king, oh, he refers to himself as the king. Jesus avoided this in his earthly ministry. This would have just brought it to a sooner end, right? The Romans would have had a tissy fit if Jesus went around calling himself the king. He kept this one under hats. He didn't let this out, and only with his disciples alone there on the Mount of Olives, he refers to himself as the king. He will answer and say to them, assuredly, I say to you, inasmuch as you did it to one of the least of these, my brethren, you did it to me. My brethren. You know, he's not ashamed to call us brethren. Does this apply to us? Absolutely, in this moment, we can apply this principle. But remember, he's talking about a specific moment in Bible prophecy when he physically returns to the earth. And guess what? Newsflash, you're already glorified. You've already gone through the wedding, the marriage supper of the Lamb. You have been in heaven for at least 7 years. You're coming back with the king. This is not you. This is his people, Israel. This is his brethren. Remember, John says he came unto his own, and his own did not receive him. Even his brothers came to collect him with his mother when he was teaching at a house. Hey, your mother and your brothers are outside. They want you. Jesus said, who are my brothers? Who are my mother? But those who do the will of my Father who sent me. He knew their hearts weren't right yet. He knew Israel's heart wasn't right yet. Today, the nation of Israel and the government of Israel, not their heart's not right yet. And I mean that as a group. I'm sure there's some individuals that know Messiah, Yeshua, as king. And don't advertise it. It's not too popular over there at this point. But they're going to be restored, those he has chosen before the foundation of the world. It's the moment when he's gathered his people out of tribulation. Remember, the biggest deal in the tribulation, that big moment, is the halfway point when the Antichrist, the beast, commits the abomination of desolation in the temple. He declares himself to be God, and suddenly it is illegal to be a Jew on this planet. And anybody who believes like a Jew or supports a Jew, illegal. This is the moment we're looking at. Jesus already talked about that. When you see Jerusalem surrounded, when you see the abomination of desolation, get out. Don't go down into your house to get your things. Run! That's going to leave you pretty helpless. How far can you go on foot, running, without any packing? You didn't go down into your house. You just got out. You've got your skin. You were naked. And you clothed me. You were hungry and you gave me food. You were thirsty. You gave me a drink. Those who would harbor illegally against the law of the last empire, a Jew or a supporter of a Jew, one who refused the mark, those who harbor them will be blessed of the Lord. The Lord says, man, you have my heart. And you took care of my people in their deepest need, in their moment of suffering. How powerful. Matthew 10:40, Jesus says, he who receives you receives me, and he who receives me receives him who sent me. He said that to his disciples, who are both Jew and head of the church. It covers us both. Do you get it? The church, the bride of Christ. Yes, you're included. But this is specifically talking about his people who he came to redeem and save. Israel, the nation he will rule in and over and above as King of Kings and Lord of Lords. Yes, he has a plan for the nation of Israel. It's not over. It's not through. Be patient. Let God work it out. He will work it out. See, it's not works that can save us. And he's not preaching works. Hey, you gave me water, you're going into heaven. You gave me food, you're going into heaven. That's not the idea here. It's faith that works saves. It's evidence that you are a believer. It's never been any different for the church age. It won't be any different in the tribulation for the tribulation saint and for the Jewish people. They will be saved through faith. Look, Ephesians 2:8 describes this well. For by grace you have been saved through faith, and that not of yourselves. It is a gift of God, not of works, lest anyone should boast. You see that? It's your faith that saves you through grace. But what are you saved to? You're saved to works. Look at verse 10, next verse. For we are his workmanship, created in Christ Jesus for good works, which God prepared beforehand that we should walk in them. Hallelujah. You see, God has called us to serve. He's called us for good works. Look at 1 John 3:16. By this we know love, because he laid down his life for us. And we also ought to lay down our lives for the brethren. We should lay down our lives for one another. But whoever has this world's goods and sees his brother in need and shuts up his heart from him, how does the love of God abide in him? Can you imagine if one night someone came pounding at your door and you open the door and it's someone from church, you know them? And they say, I'm in big trouble. I'm in big trouble. I need help. And you're like, what did you do? But in this case, you know what they did. They believe in Jesus. they're a believer, and it's not allowed. It's not legal. And if you take them in, you're going to expose yourself as a believer. What are you going to do in that moment? I'm sorry, man, can't help you. Keep moving. It's not safe to be showing what you believe these days. You got to keep it to yourself. Keep moving, man. Get out of here. You're going to get me in trouble. Your Lord's going to have some words for you when you get there. That's exactly what we're seeing here. My little children, let us not love in word or in tongue, but in deed and in truth. And by this, we know that we are of the truth. Look at this line. I'm going to read it again because this is too important. By this, we know that we are of the truth and shall assure our hearts before him. By the love we have for one another, by the good works we do for one another, the love that we share as neighbors, as church family, as beyond church family, as being one in the community who loves, your good works is an evidence of your faith. Are you sure you believe? Well, have you seen my week? You want to live like that. That's what the point is. You want to live committed. You want to live where rubber meets the road. You are living out the love of Christ in your life. We all fail, but it shouldn't be the habit. It should be less and less and less that we fail to do the will of God for our lives. Now look at this. Then he will also say to those on the left hand, depart from me, you cursed, into everlasting fire, prepared for the devil and his angels. There's things to note here that are so important. First of all, the lake of fire was not created for man. It was prepared for the devil and his angels. So God has destined no man or woman to be in the lake of fire. You are not destined to be cursed and separated from God. Your destiny is to respond to God and receive his grace. But that's in your court, and that's your choice. And you'll see that even the wording, you never see the destiny of man to be not saved. Yes, you can find plenty of scriptures on your destiny to be saved, but never to not be saved. That ball's in your court. And don't pick up false doctrine that would say that the gospel only reaches as far as the redeemed and not to the unredeemed. No, many are called, Jesus said, but few are chosen. You know, Joshua gave the exhortation to the children of Israel, choose you this day whom you will serve. And Jesus said to Israel, how I longed to gather you into my arms as a mothering hen gathers her chicks, but you were not willing. He put blame on humanity, not on himself. He did not choose those who go to hell and those who go to heaven. No, he chose those who would be saved, but they would be saved through faith and humility, humbling themselves before the king and turning from their sin in repentance. That is your part, and that is what God's calling to you. May he grant you repentance. May he grant you great faith through his word. Faith comes by hearing, hearing the word of God, and that your life would be in his love, grace, and mercy. Depart from me, you cursed, into the everlasting fire prepared for the devil and his angels. For I was hungry and you gave me no food. You had no fruit ever. I was thirsty and you gave me no drink. You didn't love what I love. I was a stranger to you, and you did not take me in. Naked, and you did not clothe me. Sick and in prison, and you did not visit me. Then they will answer him, saying, Lord, when did we see you hungry or thirsty or a stranger or naked or sick or in prison and did not minister to you? Then he will answer them, saying, assuredly, I say to you, inasmuch as you did not do it to one of the least of these, you did not do it to me. Oh, James says, therefore, to him who knows to do good and does not do it, to him it is sin. It's not just okay to be a good person in your own mind and heart. It's not, you know, just my own world. Oh, don't touch me. Remember the parable of the Good Samaritan? The man on the road from Jerusalem to Jericho gets mugged and left for dead. And those who pass by, no, thank you. I don't want to get in that mess. That guy probably deserves it. Just kept going. Who was the good one who did right? It was the Samaritan. The one who wasn't even a Jew. Helped the Jewish man and paid for his care and took care of his needs. He was a neighbor. Who is my neighbor? Just opens it up, doesn't it? We need to do good. We need to pray for God's wisdom and direction. This is not saying enable sin. There's times when you draw a hard line and say, no, I'm not getting in that. There's unrepentant sin. How do we know? Well, that's prayer with the Holy Spirit. You know, God really did design your relationship to be dependent on Him. You don't just get a list of rules that you get to follow through life. That's not the Christian life. No, you get to be sensitive to the Holy Spirit in hearing His voice. Get into the Word, ask God for wisdom each day and direction, and listen to His voice step by step. He will lead you to do sometimes things you would never do normally. You'd be like, that's my rule. I don't do that. Do it today. Okay, Lord. All right, Lord. I don't get it, Lord, but okay, Lord, I'm listening. And you'll see God's faithfulness working through your life. Christ has met our needs. Think of it, spiritually, physically, all, every level. Christ has met our needs. We ought to meet others' needs in the leading of the Holy Spirit. This is so important. Okay. All these, after the judgment, He separated the sheep from the goats. Depart from me, you workers of iniquity. He sends them out. These will go away into everlasting punishment. That's a long time. Everlasting. When does that end? Never. It's everlasting. That's why this is so important. You've offended an eternal God. You will pay an eternal punishment. Quit thinking like man. Man's thinking is, well, I just did one little thing. It was temporal. It was over with in a moment. Yes, but you refuse to give it in submission to the King as sin. You have offended an eternal God, and you will pay an eternal punishment. Or humble yourself. Admit that you've been wrong and turn from your sin. That's called repentance. And receive an eternal forgiveness. These will go into everlasting punishment. Those who have rejected the will of God in trusting in His Son's sacrifice for their life will be judged for their disobedience. Look at Revelation 14:9. Then a third angel followed them, saying with a loud voice, this is the great warning for all humanity in the tribulation. As it cuts to the second part of the tribulation and the kingdom of the Antichrist, the beast begins to rule and he begins to demand everybody take the mark. This warning goes out for everybody. The whole world will hear it through the power of angelic beings. If anyone worships the beast and his image and receives his mark on his forehead or on his hand, he himself shall also drink of the wine of the wrath of God, which is poured out full strength into the cup of his indignation. He shall be tormented with fire and brimstone in the presence of the holy angels and in the presence of the Lamb. Wow. And the smoke of their torment ascends forever. And just in case you don't know what that means, and ever. Does that cover it? This is not annihilation. It's torment forever. And if you don't know what torment is, let's define it. And they shall have no rest day or night. That's torment. No rest, day or night, who worship the beast and his image, and whoever receives the mark of his name. So that's the moment. This is what is happening. Jesus comes. He's going to vanquish these guys in a moment. Just wham! Send them all to their grave. The birds of the air are going to feed on their flesh, it says. It's a radical moment. Then he's going to gather up the nations, and those who took the mark, we don't even need to talk. We know where you're going. And those who rejected the mark, let's talk. What did you do with my people when they were outlaws and vagabonds and running for their lives and on the lamb? Now they're with the lamb. And the lamb is going to make it right. Wow, it's a radical moment. But hey, how about end on a happy note? But the righteous into eternal life. It's God's grace and mercy. Guys, gals, we've received the grace of God, not because of the works we've done, but according to the grace he's given to us. But we love that grace, and we want to walk in that grace, and we want to give that grace. If you've truly received the grace of God, it's going to be your favorite thing. We are trophies of grace, and the most exciting thing is to be able to give it out. Hey, you want me to show you what God gave me? I forgive you. That's what he gave me. Now I'm going to give it to you. I forgive you. Wow. It's incredible. The righteous go into eternal life. Now I think there's something profound here. I was once asked, and I did not know the answer to this until this weekend. Well, until I was really studying this, and I realized what we see here is that Jesus is giving an eternal judgment at a temporal place of judgment. He's on earth. He's on his earthly throne. These are mortals he's judging, and yet the goats are eternally damned, and they're not even going to go on. That's the death penalty, and it's the eternal death penalty right there on the spot. They will still stand before the king 1,000 years from then in the great white throne judgment, but it's already been decided they're going to go to the lake of fire. And he says it. But the sheep, this is what caught my attention. Somebody asked me, those who make it through the tribulation and go into the millennial reign, could they lose their salvation? Like, could they actually make it through, do the right thing, and then in the millennial reign, do the wrong thing and lose their salvation? Right here, this is Jesus saying no. No, why? Because they're already in faith. Out of all that you've given me, I have lost none. Does that mean, oh, then everybody's saved in the millennial reign? No, no, read the story. Their children, their offspring will rebel. Not all of them, but a good number of them. A number that can't be numbered. So that balances it. But those who make it through this scene, they'll know the depths of sin, the consequence of sin, the vileness of Satan. They will know it inside out. They will have gone through it. They'll want nothing to do with it, and they'll never look back. Like the generation of Joshua, when they conquered the promised land, it says as long as that generation lived, they served the Lord. It was that simple. We're not going back to that disobedient garbage we once had in the wilderness. We're going to serve the Lord. It was further generations that drifted. And so that's a reality. But this is encouraging, that when the Lord does a work in your life, it's a permanent work. It's permanent fruit. He just keeps drawing you in and bringing you in. And there's no going back. You know there's nothing behind you. There's nothing worth turning back to. And even if you dabble a little, man, the Lord just quickly reminds you, yeah, there's nothing here for you, my child. Get going. Get out of the mess. Those who make it into the millennial reign from the tribulation will not lose their salvation. Bottom line, they get the eternal reward, and I love that promise. Thank you, Jesus, for making it. Where does that leave us as his sheep? Where does that leave them as his sheep? Look at what Luke 12:32 says. Do not fear, little flock, for it is your Father's good pleasure to give you the kingdom. He's prepared it for you before the foundation of the world. Oh, he's going to give it to you. And what can we focus on this week in our conclusion? Hebrews 13:16. Do not forget to do good and to share, for with such sacrifices, God is well pleased.
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2: So glad you could be with us for this edition of Viewpoint on Mormonism. I'm your host, Bill McKeever, founder and director of Mormonism Research Ministry. And with me today is Bradley Campbell, my colleague at MRM. We're looking at the fourth chapter of Romans, and we did a little recap in yesterday's show because in last week's series, we were talking about verse 13 where it says the promise to Abraham and his offspring that he would be heir of the world did not come through the law, but through the righteousness of faith. In yesterday's show, we were discussing how this salvation that we have does not really come about as a combination of our faith and our works. We are justified by faith. That is what Paul is trying to get across. But yet that is not what the Church of Jesus Christ of Latter-day Saints is teaching. It's even in their scripture. As I mentioned yesterday, section 132 has a definition of justification that sounds very similar to our definition of sanctification. And of course, we don't discount the idea that we are saved unto good works, justified unto sanctification. But this idea that this sanctification has to be done in such a way as to hope to achieve the best the Mormon God has for the LDS people is certainly not something that we find in the New Testament at all. We are looking at verse 15 where it says, "For the law brings wrath, but where there is no law, there is no transgression." Let's examine, first of all, that phrase, "for the law brings wrath." How would the law bring about wrath? Well, I think Paul addresses that in the book of Galatians in chapter 3, where he says in verse 10, "For all who rely on works of the law are under a curse, for it is written, 'Cursed be everyone who does not abide by all things written in the book of the law and do them.'" And it goes on in verse 11, Paul says, "Now it is evident that no one is justified before God by the law, for the righteous shall live by faith." So if there's anything we're finding here, Bradley, in Paul's letters, he's being pretty consistent here. He's not discounting the fact that we should have works. He's not saying that at all. We are not saying that at all. But one thing Paul is not saying, he is not saying that we are justified by our works.
3: And just to be clear, the term justified means to declare righteous. And we've explained that in prior weeks, but if you missed some of those weeks, it might be worth going back and hearing that. It's kind of a legal declaration. Think of a courtroom where the judge says not guilty. That's the idea of justification. So how can we be declared not guilty in the courts of heaven? Well, not by adherence to the law, because you have to keep it all, or you are guilty. That's the whole point. If you don't keep all the law, you're guilty. And so in order to be declared not guilty, we need another means of justification that's not by law keeping. That's kind of Paul's point there in Galatians.
2: Now, some have said, and we read you a statement yesterday from the Encyclopedia of Mormonism, that was volume 2, page 560, where the Encyclopedia of Mormonism was trying to make it appear that Paul and James were at odds with each other on this subject. And we argue, no, that is not the case at all. In fact, I just read Galatians 3:10, that for all those who rely on works of the law are under a curse, because if you're going to follow the law, you have to keep all of it. Well, guess what? James says the same exact thing in James chapter 2, verse 10. It's amazing how Latter-day Saints are quick to quote James 2:20, "Faith without works is dead," but they seem to always overlook verse 10. And whenever I have a Latter-day Saint bring up James 2:20, I always ask him, how come he didn't start with verse 10? Well, why would they overlook that? I think it's very simple. Verse 10, James chapter 2 says, "For whoever keeps the whole law but fails in one point has become accountable for all of it." Well, that's basically what Paul is saying in Galatians 3. They're not contradicting each other at all. But if you want to do that, okay, go for it. Knock yourself out. But you're going to fail. I think we should bring up at this time, Bradley, that sometimes the Latter-day Saint will talk about the works of the law, and they'll say, well, we're not trying to follow Mosaic law. Maybe not, but in Mormonism, as we've mentioned, they have their own new kind of law. They call it celestial law. And if you want to get into the celestial kingdom, which is the top level of Mormon heaven, you must keep celestial law. As their leaders have said, all of us as humans, whether we know it or not, are keeping some kind of law, whether it's celestial law, which will enable us to get into the celestial kingdom, or it's terrestrial law, which will allow us to get into the terrestrial kingdom, the second level, or some are keeping what's known as telestial law, and that, of course, will cause you to arrive at the lower level, the telestial kingdom. Now, the New Testament doesn't teach this, and yet Latter-day Saints want to insist that their gospel is a restored gospel. If it's restored, why is it we don't see anything like that in the New Testament?
3: I think it's really significant that in Galatians, in Romans, Paul's argument against error. I mean, it just would have been so easy for in Galatians. They're saying, hey, you need to keep parts of Mosaic law. You need to be circumcised and have faith in the Messiah. It would be so easy for Paul to say, oh, no, that law is done away with. There's a new law now, and here's the stipulations of the new law. So, you know, he could have argued by saying, that's an outdated law. We have a different law now. That's not how he argues. He argues by saying, it's not by works of the law, but by faith. So unless the word faith magically changes its meaning to mean keeping a new law, I just don't see that fitting with what Paul was saying in these letters. So this is why when we come back to Romans 4:15, Paul says, for the law brings wrath. Why does the law bring wrath? Well, because it gives you a standard. And if you break any single law, like James says in James 2:10, you're guilty of breaking all of it. You're under a curse, like you read in Galatians, because cursed is everyone who does not abide by all things written in the law. And so it brings wrath because we can't keep it. Paul's already established this back in chapters 1 through 3. No one is righteous, no, not one. No one does good. All have turned aside. These are his summary statements about the nature of humanity. The law brings wrath not because there's a problem with the law, but because there's a problem with us. This is exactly what Paul will go on to say in Romans chapter 7. In Romans chapter 7, he specifically says, wait, is the law sin? He says, no, by no means. Rather, the law reveals sin. He says in Romans 7:7, if it had not been for the law, I would not have known sin. For I would not have known what it is to covet if the law had not said, you shall not covet. But sin, seizing an opportunity through the commandment, produced in me all kinds of covetousness. For apart from the law, sin lies dead. So when we go back to Romans 4:15, and he says, where there is no law, there is no transgression. I think that's the same thing he's saying in chapter 7. Just think about it. If you go to a society where they have a law that you must only wear the color yellow on Tuesdays, and if you wear the color yellow on any day other than Tuesday, you're a lawbreaker. Well, you can't break that law unless that law exists. I am not transgressing the law by wearing yellow on a Thursday, because that's not a law given in our society. So if there's no law given, there can be no transgression. Transgression requires law. That's Paul's entire point. If you remove law, there is no transgression. So then Paul goes on in chapter 7 to say, wait, so is the law evil then? Is the law given as kind of this evil thing that condemns us? Paul says in Romans 7:12, no, the law is holy. The commandment is holy and righteous and good. He says in verse 13, it was sin producing death in me through what is good. And so Paul says the issue with us is not that we're given a law. It's not as though life would have been better if God just had never given us the law. The issue is we have sin dwelling in us, and sin seizes the law and twists it to do something wrong. It's the classic age-old example of a wall that says, wet paint, do not touch. 0% of me wanted to touch that wall until I saw that sign, and then suddenly, I've got to touch the wall. You know, it's that kind of thing, because sin in us, when it is confronted with a law, wants to twist the law and violate it. So when we come back to Romans 4 again, the reason Paul says, for the law brings wrath, but where there's no law, there's no transgression, as he's explaining why it is, in verse 14, that if the promise came to the adherence of the law, faith is null and the promise is void. If you could really keep the law, you'd have to keep all of it.

0: justified? If all of that depended on our law keeping, how could it be guaranteed to all of us? But he says it depends on faith, on grace, so that it could be guaranteed to all his offspring. Anyone can receive these promises. Anyone can be justified. Anyone can have peace with God precisely because it does not depend on our law keeping, but because it depends on faith. And the whole point, the whole idea of us being the recipients of the grace of God shown through Christ is so that God is shown to be the one providing these great promises to us. It's not us, so that no one can boast. Paul says as much in Ephesians 2. God is the source and origin of the promises, and God is the reason that all of us can receive the promises, because it is a gracious act of his to give it to us through faith. He explains it's guaranteed to all his offspring, not only to the adherent to the law, but also to the one who shares the faith of Abraham. And so he's just acknowledging Jew, Gentile, the one who adheres to the law, the one who doesn't. All people equally get to receive these great promises through faith, because if it was by law, we would all be under wrath.
1: Paul uses that word guarantee more than once in 2 Corinthians chapter 1 and verse 21. And it is God who establishes us with you in Christ and has anointed us, and who has also put his seal on us and given us his Spirit in our hearts as a guarantee. This is why we can rest in the fact that the work has already been performed. There's nothing left for us to do. And unfortunately, a lot of Latter-day Saints, the reason why they don't have an assurance is because there's something in their minds that they have yet to do. I've told this story many times of a friend of mine who works in hospice, and he asked me one time, why is it that so many of his patients were so afraid to die? And my only explanation to that is they probably have looked over their lives and seen that there's a lot of areas that they overlooked. And now that their life is coming to a close, maybe some of those things that they should not have overlooked cannot be handled now because of their physical situation. But we are guaranteed of that salvation once we put our faith in what Jesus did for us.
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2: 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If they did, they wouldn't have posted on social media celebrating this so-called achievement. They would have cared for the 500 innocent children whose lives they instead took. The abortion industry is a callous, money-making machine. They don't care about women or their babies. They care only about collecting more blood money.
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2: Can you literally be addicted to your smartphone? A video on YouTube titled, "I Forgot My Phone," has been viewed over 52 million times. One scene opens with a woman bowling. After knocking down several pins, she smiles excitedly, and when she turns around triumphantly with her arm in the air to get some high fives, no one is paying attention. Instead, all 10 of her friends are staring into their smartphones. They are in the same place, but they are not together. If you were to ask any of her friends if their phone is more important than a person in the same room, they would deny it. But actions speak louder than words. God does not treat us that way. Whenever we want His attention, He is never distracted by anything. Psalm 46 verse 1 says that God is an ever-present help. Think about that. Ever-present. And that's how we should treat each other. 1 Thessalonians chapter 5 verse 11 says, "Therefore comfort each other and edify one another, just as you also are doing." So, I suppose the question is, does technology help or hurt?
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4: Welcome to Breakpoint, a daily look at an ever-changing culture through the lens of unchanging truth. For the Colson Center, I'm John Stone Street. There are claims about Christianity that continue to make their way into popular books, movies, and TV, but are simply not true. For example, claims like the Gospels were written too long after Jesus to be accurate, or that early Christianity was progressive, or that Christianity was spread around the world by force, or that the church was anti-science and brought on the Dark Ages. According to the Apostle Paul, Christians should be ready to speak truth at all times, and the Apostle Peter exhorts believers to be ready with an answer when asked about the hope that should define our lives. Though the task of defending the faith can seem overwhelming, there have never been more resources available to Christians than right now. And of course, Christ has fulfilled His promise to give us the Holy Spirit, so we can do this. For example, we have every good reason to trust the four Gospels as reliable sources of information about who Jesus was and what He taught. The scholarship on the Gospels is extensive. A great place to start are the books of J. Warner Wallace, especially Cold Case Christianity and Person of Interest. Or consider this claim, that early Christianity was basically just a New Agey religion until a group of men changed it in a bid to establish their own power. No. As Alistair McGrath put it in his book Heresy, the central tenets of the Christian faith were well established from the very beginning, and not in dispute. The idea that Christianity spread around the world by force also doesn't hold up to the evidence. After all, for its first three centuries, Christianity was illegal. And when Christianity became more tolerated in the Roman Empire, the problem wasn't too many conversions by sword, but too many people joining because it was the new shiny religion. Besides, as Rodney Stark argued in The Triumph of Christianity, the church spread widely across Asia outside of any political protection for centuries before Islam persecuted it into a tiny minority. Today, arguably the strongest parts of the church are in places like Africa, South America, and East Asia, generations after colonialism came to its end. Instead of being a culturally imperialist force, Christianity became the first truly global religion. Much of its success is due to its adaptability. Instead of imposing culture like Islam does, Christianity was able to adapt to various cultures, customs, and languages. And the claim that Christianity caused the Dark Ages is a zombie idea. Should have died a long time ago. And it only lives on with popular level skeptics. It's difficult to find a decent historian anymore who even believes there was a Dark Ages. In reality, the so-called Dark Ages was just an innovation by Renaissance and Enlightenment scholars to elevate their own eras. Far from suppressing intellectual development, the church was at the forefront of literacy, scholarship, and scientific innovation. And universities and hospitals were birthed from cathedrals and monasteries. And the scientific and industrial revolutions wouldn't exist without first the centuries of Christian meditation on the personal God who created an orderly universe. Now, to be more clear, refuting these claims doesn't necessarily prove that Christianity is true, but we should not allow these myths to go unchallenged. Believers should speak of our Savior, of the Bible, and our faith with confidence of both objective truth and the confidence of our own changed lives. And unbelievers should know what it is that they're not believing in, rather than just basing their unbelief on falsehoods like these. For the Colson Center, I'm John Stone Street with Breakpoint. Today's Breakpoint was co-authored with Dr. Timothy Padgett. And for more resources or to share this commentary with others, go to ColsonCenter.org/radio.
5: Aloha, this is Terry Boskra. It's been a long time since I've been doing these

0: Now, continuing with our series of those who made a difference from the book, Boris Nemtsov was born in October 1959. He was a Russian physicist and liberal politician who introduced capitalism into Russia's post-economic Soviet economy. He had a successful political career with one major problem. He was an outspoken critic of Vladimir Putin, even criticized him for becoming more and more authoritarian and political interference in the military involvement in Ukraine. Then, after 2008, he published an in-depth report detailing all the corruption that was happening under Putin. Boris Nemtsov was not just any Russian citizen. No, he was the governor from 91 to 97 of Novgorod, a major trade center located in the merging of Oka and the Volga rivers. Certainly an important economic area in the Russian economy. About 1.7 million people live there. He did not stop there. He then published an in-depth report meticulously detailing the corruption under Putin and became actively involved in a movement that organized rallies for fair elections. He formed a political party, and as expected, on 27 February 2015, he was assassinated in central Moscow at the Bolshoi Moskovretsky Bridge near midnight, and an unknown assailant fired 8 pistol shots that hit him in the head and the liver and the stomach. He died almost instantaneously. His Ukrainian partner and eyewitness, Anna, she survived the attack. The assassin was caught with 3 suspects, but were peasants and not able to recall who paid them the 15 million rubles, the same as $253,000. 2 weeks earlier, Boris Nemtsov had expressed fear that Putin might have him assassinated. What was really sad is that Boris Nemtsov was a brilliant young man and had burst onto the Russian stage as a highly qualified person and be credible challenger to Vladimir Putin. The communist rules had collapsed and a new era seemed imminent. Nemtsov was deeply intelligent and genuinely was a friend of the people. He had a PhD in physics and was not only smart, but he was also witty. He was kind and popular with the people. His father was Russian and his mother was Jewish physician. He was baptized as an infant and practiced Orthodox Christianity. He produced 60 academic publications. His style was much more Western and was a charismatic communicator, which made him an appealing leader. If he had lived long enough, he might have been a formidable opponent and might have quite easily, I believe, beat Putin and making Russia more Western. Historically, Putin has never been fond of strong opposition leaders. Actually, they never lived long enough. It is politics in Russia. He might have used the comment that football coach Vince Lombardi once said, "Winning is not everything. It is the only thing." Boris Nemtsov was a major threat to Vladimir Putin, and in Russia, that is risky. I'm Terry Boskra, and that is the way I see it.
1: 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Here's Brad Pacus.
2: 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Please pray for this man and for PJI as it defends free speech and constitutional freedoms.
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0: It's summertime, and at Calvary Chapel Honolulu, that can only mean one thing. 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This 2.5-day conference begins Thursday, August 20th at 1 p.m. and continues on Friday, August 21st and Saturday, August 22nd from 8 to 4 p.m. The focus of this year's conference is the work of the Holy Spirit in the church and in the world, with sessions from an outstanding lineup of K-Light Bible teachers, including Don McClure, Raul Reese, Bill Stonebreaker, John Randall, Ron Hint, Travis Carey, Terry Gray, Steve Winery, plus guest Frank Figueroa, and women's sessions from Gene McClure and Michelle Randall.
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3: Aloha, and welcome to a Chosen Generation radio broadcast ministry with our teacher, Pastor Daryl Skinner of Calvary Chapel, Pearl Harbor. We're glad you joined us today for the study in God's Living Word.

0: What happened after the gospel accounts of Jesus' life, ministry, death, and resurrection? Did he leave his church to fend for themselves, or did he fulfill his promise to be with them even to the end of the age? The book of Acts is a history of the early church and how the Holy Spirit continued to spread the good news of the risen Christ through the body of Christ. Pastor Darrell Skinner of Calvary Chapel Pearl Harbor presents a study in the book of Acts, next on A Chosen Generation.
1: Open our Bibles to the book of Acts chapter 20 as we get into God's word this morning. We're going to learn, we're going to grow about what it is to finish your race with joy. Verse 13 as we continue. Then we went ahead to the ship and sailed to Assos, there intending to take Paul on board. So he had given orders, intending himself to go on foot. And when he met us at Assos, we took him on board and came to Mytilene. We sailed from there, and the next day came opposite Chios. The following day, we arrived at Samos and stayed at Trigilium. The next day, we came to Miletus, for Paul had decided to sail past Ephesus so that he would not have to spend time in Asia, for he is hurrying to be at Jerusalem, if possible, on the day of Pentecost. So you get a little tour guide there of their trip. And then we get to verse 17, which is the second part of our run the race with joy. First we have the mission of joy, which he's going about. Now we have the ministry of joy. He's going to call elders to himself, the elders from Ephesus, because he wants to minister to them one last time. He has such a heart for his people, and especially for leadership, because he knows he's handing the baton over to them, and they're to lead this church at Ephesus. So it says here in verse 17, I call this the ministry of joy. And Paul speaks to these Ephesian elders like a commander to his troops, or a coach to his team, or a father to his children. Paul also develops five disciplines to be exercised by every Christian, and especially those in church leadership. What are these five disciplines? Let's find out. Discipline number one, verses 19 to 20, serving the Lord with all humility. Listen to what happens here. From Miletus, he sent to Ephesus and called for the elders of the church. And when they had come to him, he said to them, "You know, from the first day that I came to Asia, in what manner of I always lived among you, serving the Lord with all humility, with many tears and trials, which happened to me by the plotting of the Jews. How I kept back nothing that was helpful, but proclaimed it to you and taught you publicly from house to house. And testifying to Jews, also to Greeks, repentance towards God and faith toward our Lord Jesus Christ. And see, now I go bound in the Spirit to Jerusalem, not knowing the things that will happen to me there, except that the Holy Spirit testifies in every city, saying that chains and tribulations await me." Paul starts us off with discipline number one, serving the Lord with all humility. As believers in Jesus Christ, we, number one, want to serve the Lord, amen? To serve Him. You may say, "Well, I'm serving the church or I'm serving these people," but your heart's desire, first and foremost, has to be serving the Lord. When I'm in my house with my wife, now I can say I'm serving my wife, but sometimes when you serve your wife, what you're to do, I'm going to explain it here in a moment, you're to do, I expect sometimes things in return. It's got a condition. But when you get your heart right, meaning all that I do in my home is to serve the Lord Jesus Christ, there are no conditions. Lord, I'm going to do this unto you because you did it all for me. And in doing this for you, I will do it for my wife without conditions. I will do it for my children without conditions. I'll do it in the church without conditions. I don't need a pat on the back. I don't need recognition. I don't need an applause. I don't need a thank you. Because, Lord Jesus, I'm doing it all for you. Because you told me, one day you'll say, "Well done, good and faithful servant. Enter into the joy of the Lord." Amen? So the first thing that we understand in the life of Paul, as the life of all believers should be, everything you do is in service to Jesus Christ without any conditions, expectations from others. Because Jesus sees all things. He knows you. He knows your heart. He knows your motivations. Do everything unto the Lord Jesus. So he says, serving the Lord with all humility. Now, I was thinking about buying a t-shirt to wear. It says, I'm proud of my humility. But I didn't think it would go over very good. But anyway. But, you know, to call yourself humble seems a little bit prideful, yeah? But he's an honest guy. He's a real guy. And he's sharing with them an example. Guys, I served you with humility. I wasn't here for exaltation. I wasn't here for, the big titles. You need to call me Apostle Paul. And put emphasis on that word, apostle. See, I'm Pastor Darrell. No. God forbid. We have deacons, we have elders, we have pastors. Call me Darrell. Amen. I mean, you can call me Pastor Darrell. I don't mind. But Jesus, when he referred to his disciples, Apostle Matthew, Apostle James, Apostle John, come over here. It was just James, John, Matthew, right? Oh, Pope Peter, come on over. No, Peter's never the Pope. He'll refer to himself as a fellow elder. I'll share a scripture with you in a moment, a little bit down the road here. But we're all one in this thing, guys. We're brothers and sisters in Christ. We're believers in Christ. Now, when we use the term pastor, we use the word deacon, we use the word elder, we don't use them as forms of titles for recognition. I am deacon so-and-so. I am elder so-and-so. No, we see that as a fulfillment of an office, of a calling. What is a pastor? He's a shepherd. To feed the sheep, the word of God, sound biblical doctrine. He's to tend to the needs of the sheep. He's to defend the sheep against wolves, if you will, in sheep's clothing. See, it's not a title, it's an office, it's a calling. It's what you do. I had one guy I hired on staff, and he was a pastor from another church on the mainland, and nice guy, good guy. And he was constantly teaching, but he had a little bit of a hang-up. I didn't know it at the time, as he just started with us. And he was telling somebody, he says, they call him by his first name, and he says, that's Pastor so-and-so. I won't mention his name. This is years ago, way back in Waterloo Shopping Center. And so I got wind of it. I said to him, bro, we're a little different here. We don't go by titles. We're just here to serve the Lord and serve the people. So don't be pulling the title thing out. Let's just keep it humble. Keep it mellow. Let's serve the Lord. Amen? Oh, okay. I didn't know. Okay. That's who we are. We don't have titles. I mean, some churches do. That's fine. I don't. Doesn't bother me. If you want to have deaconesses, name them and so forth. But we have leaders within the church. There are deacons and deaconesses. And we have an elders board and so forth. But my guys don't go and say, I'm Elder Tom, Elder Heath, Elder George, whatever, Elder Scott. No. We're all brothers in Christ. And we're in this place of leadership. We all get it. And we're trying to make the best decisions, asking God for his wisdom, knowledge, understanding, everything's of the church. Find out what the Lord wants to do next. And then we have deacons and deaconesses, those that lead ministries. You don't need a title. You fulfill the role. You're it. So that's what I see. And so he says, I'm serving the Lord with all humility and not with all authority. No, no.

First thing out, repentance toward God and faith toward our Lord Jesus Christ. I, as a pastor and a preacher, I have to preach on repentance, which means I have to bring up sin. I have to tell people to repent of sin. That's why when you hear me talk about adultery or fornication or homosexuality, or now transgenderism, we just keep progressing. I don't know, we're probably going to engage in pedophilia and bestiality here pretty soon, which California's working on a bill right now for more of towards a pedophilia way. I have to preach repentance. Now, it's not for you that are saved, but it's for those that may be attending that aren't saved. Or maybe for those that are carnal Christians. So I'll cover those aspects of our lives and tell the people that they need to repent. Go from unbelief to belief. Turn from sin to the Savior. Live for Jesus Christ. You can't keep living immorally. You can't have sex outside of marriage. You can't be living together. You can't be living as a homosexual. You can't be committing adultery. You can't be a drunken Christian, a drug addict Christian, a lying, cheating, stealing Christian, jealous and hateful and angry Christian. Repent of those sins. Galatians chapter 5, verse 16 to 19, right in there. Or 1 Corinthians chapter 9, verses 6 through 11, right in there. They that practice such things will not inherit the kingdom of God. It's important that we preach the right gospel message. Faith toward our Lord Jesus Christ. We use the word faith. What does that mean? Faith toward the Lord Jesus Christ. I believe with my head? No. I am committed with my whole life to Jesus Christ. That's the Christian life. Amen? It's not just I believe. It's my whole heart. To love God with all my heart, my mind, my soul, my strength. Amen. See, have faith toward our Lord Jesus Christ. He's your number one. He's your all in all. And the gospel of the grace of God, we're all saved by grace, not by works, not by the law, not by joining an organization, by God's grace, God's riches at Christ's expense. Amen? For by grace you've been saved through faith, that not of yourselves, this is the gift of God, the gift of God, the gift of God, lest no man should boast. We preach the kingdom of God, he says. Faith toward our Lord Jesus Christ. See, now I go bound, verse 22, in the spirit of Jerusalem, not knowing the things that will happen to me there, except that the Holy Spirit testifies in every city, saying that chains and tribulations await me. But none of these things move me, nor do I count my life dear to myself, so that I may finish my race with what? Joy. With joy. In the ministry which I received from the Lord Jesus to testify to the gospel of the grace of God. There it is. And indeed, now I know that you all, among whom I have gone preaching the kingdom of God, will see my face no more. He preaches the kingdom of God. Not the kingdom of this world, not the things of this world, not the materialism of this world, like the health and wealth preachers, but he preaches the kingdom of God, the word of God. Preaching the kingdom of God, you see my face no more. Therefore, I testify to you this day that I am innocent of the blood of all men. I wash my hands. I have told you the truth. I have laid it out. Every pastor has to examine his own preaching, teaching, ministry, and has to ask himself, can I say like Paul, I've washed my hands of the blood of all men? Have I truly preached the kingdom of God, the word of God, the counsel of God, the prophetic scriptures of God? Have I preached the whole Bible? I don't hunt and peck this Bible and say, well, I think I'll do this, teach this because I think you guys will like it. Or I think I'll do this because that's what I really like. We go through the Bible from Genesis to Revelation because it'll teach us about the good, the bad, the ugly of all of us and about the grace and the mercies and the love and the goodness of God. Amen. It's going to teach us about heaven and teach us about hell, about God's judgment and God's salvation. So we teach you the whole Bible, and we've gone through it twice, and now we're on our third time. I want to be able to say to the Lord,

hands are washed. Done my best. And you've done your best because you've come to learn the Word of God. Amen? It's very important. We find in verse 27, he says, "For I have not shunned to declare to you the whole counsel of God." That discipline number three is we must testify the right gospel. We must teach the whole counsel of God's word. Paul exhorts the young pastor Timothy. He says in 2 Timothy 4, 1-5, he says, "I charge you, therefore, before God and the Lord Jesus Christ, who will judge the living and the dead at his appearing and his kingdom." He says to Timothy, I love this, "Preach the word, man," with an exclamation point. He could have just said, "Make sure you share your faith. Pick the best parts of the Bible that really meet how you can teach it. Tell them how they can be motivated. Pull a few scriptures out and then go off on some stories and stories and stories. Tell them how they can fulfill their dreams with stories." Watch what Paul says. He says, "Preach the word. Be ready in season and out of season. Convince, rebuke, exhort with all longsuffering and teaching. For the time will come when they will not endure sound doctrine." They don't want to hear doctrine. We don't want doctrine. And we want you to tell us how to get rich. "But according to their own desires," the desires of their flesh, not the kingdom of God, not the life of Christ, "their own desires, because they have itching ears." Tickle my ears. No, don't say anything like repentance and hell and sin. I have to change. Are you kidding me? "They have itching ears, and the people will heap up for themselves teachers, and they will turn their ears away from the truth." Jesus prayed, John 17, 17, "Father, sanctify them with your truth. Your word is truth." And they're going to be turned aside to fables, to stories. But you, Timothy, pastor, be watchful in all things, endure afflictions, do the work of an evangelist, fulfill your ministry. That's why we always give an altar call or an invitation, if you will, to salvation. Do the work of an evangelist. Discipline number one, we serve the Lord with all humility. We testify the right gospel. Number three, we teach the whole counsel of God's word. Number four, shepherd the flock of God and beware of wolves. We go to verse 28. "Therefore, take heed to yourselves and to all the flock among which the Holy Spirit has made you overseers, to shepherd the church of God, which he purchased with his own blood." The precious blood of Jesus. Blood of our salvation. He cried out on the cross, "Father, forgive them, they know not what they do." Tetelestai, it is finished. Victory has been won. The blood of Christ atones for our sins, past, present, and future. He says, "For I know this," Paul says, verse 29, "For I know this," I know this, man, I know this, "that after my departure, savage wolves will come in among you, not sparing the flock. Also from among yourselves, men will rise up speaking perverse things to draw away the disciples after themselves. You follow my teaching and you'll be rich. I promise you. You are a little god. Dogs have puppies and cats have kittens. And God is a little god. And you're a little god. You can speak things into existence." The health and wealth preachers. They'll pervert the message of Christ. Peter says they'll exploit you with covetousness. They'll make you want to covet money and riches and the things of this world, where Jesus says, "Don't be praying for things of this world, where moth will eat away, where rust will tear down, where thieves will come in and steal. But seek first the kingdom of God and his righteousness, and all things shall be added unto you." Oh, but they say, if you give God 10, he'll give you 100. If you give him 100, he'll give you 1,000. You heard me share that many times. They pervert the gospel message. They draw away disciples unto themselves. And they get filthy rich as they are charlatans. The Bible says their judgment is awaiting their souls. While the people
unfortunately, who have itching ears, listen to their teachings, and are led astray from Jesus Christ and his righteous ways. Paul the Apostle shares with us that we're to shepherd the flock of God. He says in verse 31, therefore watch and remember that for 3 years I did not cease to warn everyone night and day with tears. So now, brethren, I commend you to God and to the word of his grace, which is able to build you up and give you an inheritance among all those who are sanctified. He commends us to the word of his grace. God's grace has saved us. He builds us up. He gives us an inheritance. We are sanctified, being changed day by day by the power of the Holy Spirit and the word of God. You know, Jesus warned us about these wolves in Matthew's Gospel, chapter 7. I want to just touch upon it one last time. In Matthew 7, verses 15 to 29, in his Sermon on the Mount, he says, beware of false prophets who come to you in sheep's clothing, but inwardly they are ravenous wolves. You will know them by their fruits. Do men gather grapes from thorn bushes or figs from thistles? Even so, every good tree bears good fruit, but a bad tree bears bad fruit. A good tree cannot bear bad fruit, and a bad tree cannot bear good fruit. Every tree that does not bear good fruit is cut down and thrown into the fire. Therefore, by their fruits you will know them. You're judging me. No, I'm inspecting you. If you're living a life that is completely contrary to the gospel of our Lord Jesus Christ, to the righteousness of God, I have the right to be a fruit inspector and to warn you, if you don't change, you're going to be thrown into the fire. God's word is judging you. I'm just the inspector. Now, the Lord doesn't stop there. He then says, therefore, by their fruits you will know them. Not everyone who says to me, Lord, Lord, shall enter the kingdom of heaven. But he who does the will of my Father in heaven, many will say to me in that day, Lord, Lord, have we not prophesied in your name, cast out demons in your name, and done many wonders in your name? And then I will declare to them, I never knew you. Depart from me. Why? Why does Jesus say that? Because he says, you who practice what? Lawlessness. Your lifestyle was different than your profession. You professed Christ, but the truth of your lifestyle was a whole nother story. You continued in a lifestyle of sinfulness, lawlessness. Therefore, whoever hears these sayings of mine and does them, I liken him to a wise man who built his house on the rock. And the rain descended, the floods came, and the winds blew, beat on that house, and it did not fall, for it was founded on the rock. But everyone who hears these sayings of mine and does not do them will be like a foolish man who built his house on the sand. And the rain descended, the floods came, the winds blew, and beat on the house, and it fell, and great was its fall. And so it was, when Jesus had ended these sayings, that the people were astonished at his teaching, for he taught them as one having authority and not as the scribes. See, if pastors want to have authority, if not to be exalted, but I'm talking about the teaching of the Word of God to have authority, you have to teach the Word of God. Not stories. Not fables. Not what you like or what you think the people are going to like. You teach the Word of God. You teach through the whole counsel of God's Word from Genesis to Revelation. Some pastors will say, well, if you ask them, we don't teach prophecy in our church. Why? Oh, it's too controversial. No. A third of the Bible is prophecy. You got to teach it, man. You can't eliminate a third of the Bible. Well, do you teach the book of Revelation here? No, we don't, because you know what? It's too controversial. Are you serious? Read the very first chapter. It says, those that hear the word of God, those that teach and those that hear it, the words of this book, will be blessed. You don't want your people to be blessed? And at the end of the book, it says, if you take away from this book, your names will be taken out of the book of life. If you add to this book, the plagues of this book can be added to your life. What are you doing, man? You got to teach the book of Revelation. Amen. I share this with you because it's time for every pastor to be preaching and teaching the Word of God if we want this nation to be saved and the gospel to go forth across the whole world. If we want revival, we need revival. Amen. This is what it's all about, my friends. Paul understood this.
Preach the word.

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Greetings and aloha. Pastor Bob with Calvary Chapel Pearl Harbor inviting you to our 23rd annual Reach 3-Day Basketball Clinic taking place at Calvary Chapel Pearl Harbor Gymnasium Thursday through Saturday, July 9th through 11th from 10 a.m. to 4 p.m. Returning again to assist with the clinic are Rick Harville, former chaplain of the LA Lakers and former player of the Harlem Globetrotters, Sharon Durham. Reach is open to boys and girls ages 9 and 17 and the registration fee is only $125. During a 3-day clinic, participants will learn the fundamentals of basketball such as passing, dribbling, and shooting, as well as competing in many games, so Reach is for everyone. But the purpose of Reach is mentoring and sharing about spiritual life skills such as character and respect, and to know Jesus Christ in a personal way, eternal life. If you would like more information about Reach, you can call 808-678-3994 or visit the Calvary Chapel Pearl Harbor website and click on the events link to register online. Mahalo, and I look forward to seeing you this summer on the court at Reach.

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KLHT Honolulu, K-Lights, AM 1040.

0: Do you wonder sometimes why certain chapters are in the Bible? If so, maybe Genesis 38 is on your list. With humor and candor, our teacher, Dr. J. Vernon McGee, tells us that sometimes these passages can seem about as necessary as a fifth leg on a cow. Welcome to Through the Bible. I'm Steve Schwetz, your host. And stay with us, because really, all kidding aside, Dr. McGee explains that there are two very important reasons why Genesis 38 has been recorded in Scripture. With that in mind, let's listen to this brief introduction.
1: Many years ago, as a young minister, I made the statement that I would never read the 38th chapter of Genesis in public. I have followed that down through the years, but we will study the chapter. It's a sordid chapter, worst chapter in the Bible. And here is where somebody says, well, why is a chapter like this put in the Bible? It's just like some modern literature. Well, there's a great difference in this and some modern literature. This is put in as a warning, and it does not condone the sin. It condemns the sin. Modern literature and TV programs, they condone the new lifestyle. They actually recommend it. They approve it. But it is condemned here, and this reveals how far man can sink into sin.
0: Has Dr. McGee made you curious? It's going to be a great study. Before we get started, though, let's read a letter from a fellow Bible bus passenger who saw God's warnings in his life and responded in faith. And he writes, "Hello, my name is Wajib. I have three children. My wife and I run a small shop together. My mother is from Madura, and my father is Javanese. In the past, I was a Muslim, and my life was very messy. I had many bad habits, and I often felt ashamed because I couldn't change them. I began thinking about God because of a friend. He had studied at a Bible school in Batu. At first, I didn't believe him, and I didn't even like him. But I saw that he became a good and patient man. I wanted to be like him, but I couldn't change on my own. So I challenged God. I said, Jesus, if you are truly God, please give me a good job so my life can change. 2 days later, a friend offered me a job. Little by little, I realized this was God answering my prayer. One Sunday, I followed a man carrying a thick Bible into a church. That's where I began to know God. The people welcomed me warmly, even after I told them I was a Muslim. They visited my home, and I learned more about God. When my family found out, they rejected me. With a heavy heart, I left Madura and settled in Batu. Even now, my wife is still Muslim. I listen to the program after work. Through it, I've come to understand who God really is. I've learned that God is good and that He loves us, even though sin has damaged human life. My prayer is that more Madurese people will come to know God and experience changed lives. I believe this program is a powerful way to bring hope and transformation." Well, that's quite a story. Thank God for His power to change lives when we're open to Him. Let's pray. Heavenly Father, thank you that when we were yet sinners, Jesus died for us so that we can have a relationship with you. Lord, we ask that many more will hear of him and turn to you. In Jesus' name, amen. Let's dive into Genesis 38 on Through the Bible with Dr. J. Vernon McGee.
1: Now we come to this 38th chapter today, and very candidly, it reveals the sin of Judah. First of all, it leads me to say that the sons of Jacob were certainly not very much of a comfort to him. It looks as if all the sons were problem children, and I think they were, with the exception of Joseph and Benjamin. And of course, there was a great heartbreak connected with Joseph. And this reveals to us that Jacob did spend too much time in Padan-Aram accumulating a fortune rather than teaching his children. And he was just a little bit different from Abraham. You remember that God said of Abraham, "For I know him, that he'll command his children and his household after him, and they shall keep the way of the Lord to do justice and judgment, that the Lord may bring upon Abraham that which he hath spoken of him." But old Jacob didn't do that, friends. He was so busy down there contending with Uncle Laban, he didn't have much time for those boys. And that was highly tragic. because each one of them seemed to have gotten involved in something that was very, very sinful. But why are we told about Judah here, especially at this juncture? Well, there's a twofold reason. I suggested last time one of the reasons is that these names that are here, we'll look at them in a moment, they happen to be in the genealogy of the Lord Jesus that opens the Gospel of Matthew, very frankly, reveals that he came down into the human family. It's a sinful line, but this is the way he came. And then there's another reason for this, especially at this time. Because beginning in the next chapter, we go down to the land of Egypt. And Joseph goes ahead, as he very clearly detected from the fortuitous concurrence of circumstances in his life, that God had sent him down there to prepare the way for the coming down of the children of Israel. Not so much for a then famine, but to get them out, actually, of the land of Canaan, from actually the abominable Canaanites, into the seclusion of the land of Goshen down in Egypt. You see that had Jacob and his family continued on in the land of Canaan, they would have dropped down to the level of the Canaanites. We find that these people here are an abomination and were an abomination. And even when the children of Israel came into that land, why, they had a great influence upon them. And so God is getting his people down there, and this chapter certainly reveals the necessity for it. Now it's Judah. Judah is the kingly line, as we'll see later on. But notice Judah. And it came to pass at that time that Judah went down from his brethren and turned in to a certain Adullamite whose name was Hira. Now this is in chapter 38, verse 1. Notice this, and Judah saw there a daughter of a certain Canaanite whose name was Shua, and he took her and went in unto her. Now, this is the story of Judah. He went down to do business with a certain Adullamite. When he got down there, he saw this Canaanitish woman. He had an affair with her, and she conceived and bare a son, called his name Ur. And believe me, that's exactly what this man Judah had done. He'd erred, or he'd certainly sinned. And she conceived again and bare a son, and she called his name Onan. And she yet again conceived and bare a son, called his name Shelah. He was at Shezib when she bare him. And Judah took a wife for Ur, his firstborn, whose name was Tamar. And Tamar gets into the genealogy of Christ, by the way. And Judah's firstborn, was wicked in the sight of the Lord, and the Lord slew him. Now look at this family, just loaded with sin. And Judah said unto Onan, go in unto thy brother's wife, and marry her, and raise up seed to thy brother. And Onan knew that the seed should not be his. And so he didn't take her to wife, by the way. And the thing which he did displeased the Lord, wherefore he slew him also. Now this is certainly something that fits right into the present hour when there's such an emphasis on sex. Believe me, the sons of Jacob put an emphasis there also. Certainly Judah did, let's say that. We read then said Judah to Tamar, his daughter-in-law, remain a widow in thy father's house, tell Shelah, my son be grown, for, he said, lest peradventure he die also as his brethren did. And Tamar went and dwelt in her father's house. Now that was the custom in that day, that when a man died, his brother was to marry her. And the two of them, actually, they refused to do it, and they were smitten with death. Now Judah tells her to go into her father's house and wait. He has another son that's coming along. And now we read verse 12. And in process of time, the daughter of Shua, Judah's wife, died. And Judah was comforted and went up into his sheep shearers to Timnath, he and his friend Hira, the Adullamite. Now it was told Tamar, saying, Behold, thy father-in-law goeth up to Timnath to shear his sheep. Apparently, this deal that Judah had of going up to see this Adullamite by the name of Hira was in connection with sheep, raising sheep. Because now they have a tremendous flock together, and Judah goes up there to shear them. And Tamar, who'd been waiting all this time, she came to the conclusion that Judah was not going to give Shelah as her husband. And she put her widow's garments off from her, covered her with a veil, wrapped herself, and sat in an open place, which is, by the way, the Timnath. For she saw that Shelah was grown, and she was

the way. It's a very ugly story that we have here. And Judas saw her. He thought she was a harlot. So she saw an opportunity of taking advantage of him, and she did. And he said, I'll send thee a kid from the flock. And she said, wilt thou give me a pledge till thou send it? He said, what pledge shall I give thee? And she said, thy signet, thy bracelets, thy staff that's in thine hand. He gave it her and came in unto her, and she conceived by him. She arose and went away and laid by her veil from her and put on the garments of her widowhood. And Judas sent the kid by the hand of his friend, the Adullamite, to receive his pledge from the woman's hand, but he found her not. He came into the town. He said, I'm looking for the harlot that's here. He asked the men of that place, saying, where's the harlot that was openly by the wayside? They said, there was no harlot in this place. Said, we don't have one here. Verse 22, and he returned to Judah and said, I cannot find her. And also the men of the place said that there was no harlot in this place. And Judah said, let her take it to her, lest we be ashamed. Behold, I sent this kid, and thou hast not found her. And it came to pass about 3 months after that it was told Judah, saying, Tamar, thy daughter-in-law, hath played the harlot, and also, behold, she is with child by whoredom. And Judah said, bring her forth and let her be burnt. That's Judah. May I say to you, this is your double standard. God doesn't approve of these things, friend. It's here in his word, but this doesn't mean he approves of it. The very fact that it's here shows that he disapproves of it. This is not the way that he wanted his people to act. And they're acting just like the Canaanites, and he's going to have to get them down into the land of Egypt and segregate them there in the land of Goshen to get them away from this terrible influence that there was there. This reveals the necessity for that. Why, this thing's almost unspeakable that Judah is doing here. The fact of the matter is, he can see the sin in somebody else. Can't see it in himself. You remember, Nathan went in and told David a story about a fellow had a little ewe lamb, and the rich man with a lot of sheep took it away from him, killed a little ewe lamb. Believe me, David was just like Judah here. You could see sin in somebody else. David says, we're going to get that man, and we're going to stone him to death because of that. He said, I'd like to know where the man is. Nathan said, you're the man. It's interesting, we see sin in other people that we ourselves can't see within our own being. This man's guilty. In fact, a double charge is against him, and this thing that he's done is unspeakable. It's his own daughter-in-law, and this is something that it's the custom there among the Canaanites. This is the way they live. We think today this sex revolution that we're having, and they talk about freedom of sex. Well, my friend, the heathen in the past all had the freedom of it. That's the reason they were heathen, and that's the reason that they lived as low as they did and finally were judged and removed from the scene. The Canaanites are gone. They disappeared. God judged them. That ought to be a message to any person, but a great many don't seem to get it, even Christians today. Many will say, well, I wonder why this is in the Bible. It's in the Bible to warn you and me, friend. It's in the Bible to let us know that God did not approve of it, and it'll explain why God is going to get them off down into the land of Egypt. Now, when she's brought before her father-in-law, why, notice what happens, verse 25. When she was brought forth, she sent to her father-in-law, saying, by the man whose these are am I with child. And she said, discern, I pray thee, whose are these? The signet and bracelets and stuff. You know, when all of that was presented to old Judah, he was going to have her stoned. And she said, well, I'd like for you to know who the father of the child to be is. The one who owns this stuff I'm showing you, that's who it is. Judah looked at it, and he had to admit it was his. Verse 26, and Judah acknowledged them and said, she hath been more righteous than I, because that I gave her not to Shelah, my son, and he knew her again no more. This is something that was repulsive even to Judah, but this is the way the Canaanites acted. This is the way they lived. Don't you see that God's going to have to get his people out of that land and away from that?

0: And may I just pause this moment to make this application, because these things happen unto them for examples unto us. Now, I hear a great deal today that if you're going to witness to this generation, and if you can communicate to them, you've got to get down to their level. I disagree with that. God's never used that method to witness. God's always, under any circumstances, asked his people to live on a very high and lofty plane. Now, I can well understand that somebody might have come along, one of these present-day theologians, have come along and said to Noah, "Now listen, brother Noah, you're spending all your time working here on this boat, and you ought not to be doing that. We're having a big party over here in Babylon tonight. They just got in a new shipment of marijuana, and we tonight are really going to blow our mind. We are all going to pass around the grass, and we're just going to have a high old time, and we're going to take a trip. And you don't need to build a boat to take a trip. We're going to give you a trip. Come on over." And Noah says, "No, I'm not." "Well, brother Noah, how you expect to reach all the hippies of Babylon? How are you going to reach the Babylonian beboppers unless you're willing to come down and communicate with them?" Fact of the matter is, God never asked him to come down and communicate. God asked him to give his message. That's what we're asked to give today. And I'm firmly convinced that if God's people would stand firm, and especially these men today that are so afraid they'll lose the crowd, so afraid they'll not have an audience to speak to, and they do everything in the world to get a crowd to speak to, and some of them are having their problems. But God never asked us to compromise. God asked us to give the Word of God. I remember hearing years ago the story about Dr. Schofield over in North Carolina. He's invited over there to speak, and it was a rainy night, the first night he began, and there's a very small crowd there. And the pastor felt called upon to apologize to Dr. Schofield. He reached over and he said to him, "I'm very sorry tonight. There's so few people here to hear a man like you. We just regret it very much." And Dr. Schofield, he said, "Well, my Lord only had 12 men to speak to. And since he only had 12 men and never complained, may I say, who is C.I. Schofield that he should complain about a small crowd anywhere?" My friend, that's a lesson that this generation hasn't learned. We think it's got to be big, and there got to be a lot of people there, or God's not in it. Maybe God has just called us to witness in these days. But I have news for you. I believe that if the Word of God's given out, it'll have its effect. It will certainly bring results. And Judah went down, and he sure communicated to the Canaanites. He couldn't have got down more on their level than he did. And look what it did. It brought tragedy. Now we're told, verse 27, "It came to pass in the time of her travail that, behold, twins were in her womb. Came to pass when she travailed, and the one put out his hand, the midwife took and bound upon his hand a scarlet thread, saying, this came out first. Came to pass as he drew back his hand that, behold, his brother came out, and she said, how hast thou broken forth? This breach is upon thee. Therefore his name was called Phares. And afterward came out his brother that had the scarlet thread upon his head, and his name was called Zerah." Now, here are these names that we've looked at. And I'd like for you now to go with me over to the first book of the New Testament, and let's read here. The first chapter, second verse. "Abraham begat Isaac, Isaac begat Jacob, and Jacob begat Judas and his brethren, and Judas begat Phares and Zerah of Tamar, and Phares begat Esram, and Esram begat Aram, and on down, Salmon begat Boaz of Rahab, and Boaz begat Obed of Ruth, and Obed begat Jesse, and Jesse begat David the king." And if you just follow it right on through, why, you find out here, "And Jacob begat Joseph, the husband of Mary, of whom was born Jesus, who's called Christ." This is the line into which the Lord Jesus came, by the way. And this is an evidence of the fact that God must now get his people down into the land of Egypt. All right, we'll return then to the story of Joseph, because he's already down there. He didn't go down willingly, but he's down there. He was taken down, and we saw at the conclusion of chapter 37, the 36th verse, the Midianites sold him. That is Joseph into Egypt under Potiphar, an officer of Pharaoh's and captain of the guard. Now we're going to find out that Joseph is an altogether different kind of boy than Judah was. I always have felt that Joseph and Benjamin did a great deal of teaching and instruction and personal attention that the other 10 boys never did get. These were the only two that Jacob seemed to be interested in. Now, Joseph, because of the hatred and animosity of his brothers, he's been sold down into the land of Egypt in the house of Potiphar, and he happens to be a very important soldier. He's in the military. He had his office in the Pentagon of that day, and he's part of the brass. He's a prominent official, by the way. Now, let me read chapter 39, verse 1. And Joseph was brought down to Egypt, and Potiphar, an officer of Pharaoh, captain of the guard, an Egyptian, bought him of the hands of the Ishmaelites, which had brought him down thither. Verse 2. And the Lord was with Joseph, and he was a prosperous man, and he was in the house of his master, the Egyptian. Now, that'll be as far as we can go today. But that leads me to call your attention to something here that's very important for us to know. First of all, we have no record of God appearing personally to Joseph. And yet, you see more evidence of the direction and leading of God in his life than any other person in the book of Genesis. God appeared to the other three patriarchs, but not to this man. Why? Well, it's not necessary, because the circumstances reveal a hand of God in his life. And right here at the very beginning, we see it. But yet, you see some terrible things happening to him. And God will be in all of that, by the way. But we'll have to pick that story up next time. Until then, may God richly bless you, my beloved.
1: 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We hope that you'll keep hopping aboard as the Bible bus rolls along. 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This little detail really helps us keep the Bible bus running in the right direction. I'm Steve Schwetz, and I'll be right here saving a seat just for you.

0: ride the Bible bus for 5 years and you'll be amazed at what God teaches you from His Word about what it means to believe on the Lord Jesus Christ and you will be saved. 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
2: If you've ever felt that Proverbs 31 was a measuring stick you could never live up to, come closer. 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The journey doesn't begin with a flawless resume. It begins with a listening heart, and that's where we'll begin, too.
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0: Tables. Turn the Tables is part of the teaching ministry of Pastor Steve Santos and Calvary Chapel Westside in Lahaina on the island of Maui.
1: 1 Corinthians chapter 9, to bring the gospel to you. Look, he says, I'd rather die than have anyone deprive me of this boast. I'm not doing this for me, I'm doing this for you. Verse 16, he says, yet when I preach the gospel, I cannot boast. I can't boast. He says, when God does what he does in me, you know, before you, preaching the gospel, he says, I can't boast because I am compelled to preach. I have to do this. He says, woe to me if I do not preach the gospel. I love this. You guys, I understand this. You guys, Paul knew what he knew. He truly knew. He knew that this good news so deeply, so assuredly, so intimately was needed for all that he could not preach. Woe to me if I don't preach the gospel. And this is so cool, you guys, because listen, you know, these are the kind of guys that I love to listen to today. Well, wait, Paul's dead. Paul's gone. True. But there are pastors, teachers like this that you listen to, and they have that burning desire to share the word of God. And there's not a dollar sign behind it. You know, there's not that big question mark over them. But they just have a burning desire to share the word of God. They're like Paul, compelled to preach. They cannot not preach. And it's all because, and this is exciting, listen, because it's the same Spirit, it's the same Holy Spirit that is at work in them as was in Paul, as in, you know, Jack Hibbs, as in, you know, John Randall's of the world. I love listening to John. As the Rick Naguras of the world. He's from Calvary Chapel up country, and he's in Japan now. And you guys, his heart is for the Lord. And he keeps going, and he keeps going, no matter what. There's the pastors that are famous and have a lot, and God has blessed them in many ways. Pray for them, like Jack Hibbs. Amazing. God has gifted that man. Pray that his heart remains in the place that it is, as humble and a servant before the Lord. At the same time, you guys, pray for the guys that nobody knows, that are off in the trenches somewhere, but they have the same burden. They have a like burden. They're compelled to preach. They cannot not preach. I think of like the Billy Grahams and the famous ones, Chuck Smiths, A.W. Tozers, Donald Gray Barnhouses of the world. Listen, you know, put them in that category. Whoever it is that you love to listen to as they expound the Word of God. You know why? Because it's the same Holy Spirit of God that pours the Spirit out on David Hawking on a Sunday morning here and John Aker on a Sunday morning there. And the next Sunday, I got to come in and follow these guys that are giants in the faith. You heard me say it before. It's like all of a sudden you got these guest speakers that are just like phenomenal, world known. And then, Mickey, come on. Welcome to Calvary Chapel. I'm Pastor Steve. You know, like, and I remember asking God one time, Lord, how do I follow these guys? 3 weeks of this. What have I done to myself? And now I got to go teach, you know. And it's like, Paul Stevens. R. Paul Stevens, you put initial in front of your name, you're like, whoo! He was awesome. 3 weeks of these guys, and then me, and it's like I asked the Lord, what? No. Lord, you gotta be good this week, you know. But God's faithful. It's just Him. It's just Him. It's just Him. It's the same Holy Spirit, the same God. Same God that was at work in them, you know, as here in Paul's heart, even in Paul's teaching, right here as he wrote this letter. It was the Lord that did it, not Paul. Same Holy Spirit that filled, listen, Charles Spurgeon, John Wesley, John Whitehead, all these that you can think of, listen, Martin Luther, all because God has been wanting to make himself known to men since creation, since the fall. God wanting to reveal himself to men, through men, listen, even through you. Even through you, every one of us. What does that look like? I don't know. You find out. Ask the Lord, you know. God saved us that we might be participants. And Jesus Christ is the same yesterday, today, and forever. Praise the Lord. You can trust him then. That's the only way to get up here every Sunday as I do. And Paul says, verse 17, if I preach voluntarily, I have a reward. If not voluntarily, I'm simply discharging the trust committed to me. Listen, this morning, you may not see yourself as one to preach or to teach. Maybe that is a calling on your life. I don't know. But I was thinking about this for all of us. If you've been saved, if you've truly given your life over to Jesus Christ, every burden, every crown, this is my surrender. Have you made room for him as we sang? Listen, make no mistake. That is the call of God on every believer. Every one of you here today. If you're a Christian, the call is 100% of you. 100% of you. And what would God do? What could God do? It would change the world. I mean, that's what happened with these disciples. You guys, we have a trust that has been committed to us, every one of us. And it's ours to discharge that trust which has been given to us. It's not just to rest in our relationship with Jesus. You know, we should have rest. We should have peace as we turn to him, looking away from the world. Most often, the only time, the only way for rest, looking away from the world, looking unto Jesus. But we're also to be introducing Christ to those that he brings into our lives. The trust is the gospel, the trust that God has given us. He's trusted us with this trust. The good news. And the devil will tell you, yeah, I mean, just like he's told me before. I've never heard an audible voice from the Lord. You know, I've heard very clearly the Lord speak to my heart and direct me, and you test those things with scripture, of course. And I've never heard the devil speak to me, but just as surely I know the devil in the background, hey, they don't want to hear it, Steve. Your neighbor, a friend, they don't want to hear it. They won't hear it. Listen, here's the deal. It's still good news. And even though you think they don't want to hear it and they won't hear it, you don't know that maybe they might. You know, somebody just recently that came to our attention that they want to speak with us, him and I, about spiritual things. Why is that? They could go anywhere. They're not like a super close friend. They could go anywhere. There's lots of people out there. They could knock on any door, call on any church. Why is it that they want to talk to us? Because their heart, you know, I believe is ready. And God takes us through all these places and to all these people. And it's for me as well as you to say, you know what, I don't want to miss anything. It is the good news, no matter what I might feel about that I'm going to be rejected, you know. Not ashamed of the gospel. So Paul says, verse 18, again, I love it. Well, what then is my reward? Just this. He says, that in preaching the gospel, listen, I love it. He says, what's this all about? This portion of this letter, why have I gone here? What's my reward? He says, just this, that in preaching the gospel, I may offer it free of charge, and so not make use of my rights in preaching it. Not about the money. And again, Paul had every right to be taken care of financially, but he gave up those rights as to not stumble those that he wanted to reach. Just as we said last week, Paul's knowledge was balanced by his love. Overwhelmed by love. Love spelled O-T-H-E-R-S. That's agape. And then verse 19, and we'll open with this next week. Paul shares his heart's desire in this whole matter. Again, we opened with it this morning. We'll open with it next week as well. His heart's desire. Verse 19, Paul says, though I am free and I belong to no man, nobody owns me. He said, but I make myself a slave to everyone to win as many as possible. That's what it's about. Paul's heart was for his hearers. For those that would listen to his message. I'm a slave to anyone that would listen that they might know Christ. Paul understood that this message that Jesus

take care of that guy, did we? Oh, man. Maybe we should, but he doesn't want it. Now, well, maybe we should. I mean, that's the place of each one of us taking those things of life through that grid of Jesus and saying, Lord, you show me. And so Paul had learned from Jesus, just as Jesus had endured the cross for the joy set before him, giving up his life. Paul's saying, I'm going to give up my life. I'm going to serve. Next week in verse 22, Paul will say this. I love it. I have become all things to all men, so that by all possible means I might save some. He's out for as many as might. And he doesn't know. But I want to save some. By all means possible. What if you give up all this and you only save some? Was it, you know? What if, you know, I mean, when we first started the church, every pastor worth their salt, you know, is, you know, they start their church, it's a Bible study, this or that, and when we first stepped out in faith here in the park, it was like, you know, there's that heart behind it. Hey, if just one person really gets saved, gets to heaven, then it's all worth it. And it's true. It's true. But don't limit yourself. Don't ever limit God with that. You know, Lord, I want some, but Paul knew his heart was for many. And we would look at Paul and say, what an awesome guy Paul was, so selfless, so giving, you know, as maybe they did. But Paul would say, it's not about me. I can't boast. I'm compelled to preach. I have to do this. I'm just the messenger. Jesus is the message. Jesus was the reason for all that he did. What a great guy. Paul would say, no, what a great God. I can't stop doing what I'm doing because he's that great. I mean, Paul had a black track record. When you think about Paul's record, his dark, dark past, persecutor of the church and all the rest. And turn your Bibles real quick. 2 Corinthians chapter 5, verse 13. And we'll close with this. I didn't know if we had enough time, but we can do this. 2 Corinthians chapter 5, verse 13. I love it. 5:13, 2 Corinthians. If we are out of our mind, it is for the sake of God. If we're in our right mind, it's for you. For you see, Christ's love compels us. Because we are convinced that one died for all. And therefore, all died. Listen, people would say, well, how could one die for all? I mean, surely, you know, you could die for him and he could die for you. Maybe. If he was good enough. You know, but he's not, so he couldn't, you know? And same goes for anybody, you know? But if there was one really truly good person that could die for you, well, one could, tit for tat, this for that, you know, whatever. But one to die for all the world? I mean, and that we're convinced Christ's love compels us. We're convinced one died for all. How could that be? Well, if that one that died was the creator of all those that he died for. If that one that died was the creator of the world, he could do it. And that's what God did. He says he died for all, verse 15, that those who live should no longer live for themselves, but to live for him. Him who died for them and was raised again. So from now on, we regard no one from a worldly point of view. This everyone is so important. Though for we once regarded Christ even in this way, we do so no longer. We don't look at anybody from a worldly perspective anymore. Therefore, he says, if anyone is in Christ, he's a new creation. The old is past and the new has come. And he says, verse 18, and all this is from God. All this is from God who reconciled us to himself through Christ Jesus and gave us the ministry of reconciliation. That God was reconciling the world to himself in Christ, not counting men's sins against them. And he has committed to us the message of reconciliation. Listen, he's committed to us the message of reconciliation. You're in the ministry, every one of us. He's given us this ministry of reconciliation. He says, verse 20, therefore we are Christ's ambassadors. We represent him in the world. As any ambassador would, where they are sent. We're Christ's ambassadors, as though God were making his appeal through us. I love that. And so we implore you on Christ's behalf, be reconciled to God.
God made him, Jesus, who had no sin, to be sin for us, so that in him we might become the righteousness

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2: Well, good afternoon and welcome to Bridge Bible Talk. We are live in the studio. Pastor David Guzik is not on. That was a little mistake. But I will introduce our guest here in just a moment. Pastor Lloyd Pulley is not with me today. And so we do have a returning guest, Pastor Larry Powers, Calvary Chapel Golden Springs there in Southern California. Welcome, Pastor Larry.
3: Hi, Robert. So good to be with you again and all your listeners back there on the East Coast. No, I'm not David Guzik. I love David Guzik. He's a good guy, and I appreciate him. But I hope and pray the Lord will help me to help you.
2: So, yes, amen, amen. So we're here for the hour. And so any Bible question, any question on the Christian faith, here's the number for you to call, 888-712-7434, 888-712-7434. That's the number to call in with your Bible questions. And for you watching online on Facebook and YouTube, you can post your question. We'll answer those as well. But give us a call here. We're live in the studio, 888-712-7434. That's 888-712-7434. Before we go to the phones, Pastor Larry, we're going to start off with an email question from Cynthia. And her question is on 1 Peter chapter 3, verses 19 through 20, which reads, "By whom also he went and preached to the spirits in prison, who formerly were disobedient, when once the divine long-suffering waited in the days of Noah, while the ark was being prepared, in which a few, that is, eight souls, were saved through water." So the question she has is, when Jesus died and went to Hades, to the grave, in 1 Peter chapter 3, it says he preached to the spirits in prison during the days of Noah. Can you explain this scripture to me? Mm-hmm. Who were the spirits and how could he preach to the spirits when he wasn't yet born?
3: Yeah, that is a great question, Cynthia, and a very controversial one. Yeah. One of the hardest passages in the Bible, and people are often confused about it. Actually, it's simple in one sense because we believe in a principle that Scripture best interprets Scripture, that the Bible will always help you interpret the Bible. So who are the spirits that are in prison? Well, Peter wrote a second book, 2 Peter. And in 2 Peter chapter 2 and verse 4, let me just read what it says. "For if God did not spare the angels who sinned, but cast them down to hell and delivered them into chains of darkness to be reserved for judgment, and did not spare the ancient world, but saved Noah and eight people, the preacher of righteousness." And then he goes on to talk about the judgment that will come on false teachers. So the